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3: 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Compact Concert. Compact Concert. Now, let's go to the Moody Blues. 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

much lights fade from every room. Bedsitter people look back and lament another day's useless energy spent. Impassioned lovers wrestle as one. Lonely men cry for love and have none. A new mother picks up and suckles her son. Senior citizens wish they were young. Cold-hearted orb that rules the night removes the colors from our sight. Red is gray and yellow white, but we decide which is right and which is an illusion.

0: 88.3 WVCR-FM, Loudonville, Albany. The opinions expressed on this program are of the host and their guests and do not necessarily reflect the opinions of WVCR, its management, Siena University, and its Board of Trustees.
1: All right, and welcome back to WVCR 88.3 Saint. I'm here, I'm Justin as always, and with me today we have a very special guest. We have Bill Oakley. So Bill, thank you for being with us.
2: It's my pleasure. Very excited about this interview.
1: So why don't you start us off by telling us a little bit about yourself?
2: Okay. I'm mainly known as a comedy writer, which I have been in that business for like 35 years. With my partner, Josh Weinstein, I was the head writer and showrunner of The Simpsons back in the 90s in what some people consider to be the golden era of the show. In addition to that, Josh and I together and separately have worked in various TV projects and other shows for decades. I'm also a culinary event producer these days as well. And I travel around producing somewhat amusing dinner events all over the country. So those are what I'm doing mainly. I still do comedy writing as well. But basically, people know me from The Simpsons, and especially from something called Steamed Hams, which I happen to have written, which became the most internet-memed Simpsons thing of all time.
1: Yeah, so before we get to The Simpsons and everything, I want to ask you a question about your culinary blogging, because another person in Hollywood who's kind of gone into culinary stuff too after doing comedy is Phil Rosenthal. After doing a Yes. with Raymond, he went into food travel. So what is it that leads you guys from comedy to the culinary scene? Because you might not look at it like there's not much relation to the two. But what leads you from comedy to the culinary? Is there any similarities? Is it just trying new thing? What is it?
2: That's a great question. And I think maybe it's – I don't know that it's not really a common thing. It's really just him and me. And he's far more famous at it than I am. Also, he has the benefit of having all that Everybody Loves Raymond money. So he can travel the world with his tens of millions of dollars and produce his show, whereas I don't have that. I don't have the benefit of that. But I know Phil. I've actually emceed a couple of his events, and we've done some collaborations of small nature. So yeah, no, he's a great guy, and I only wish I could achieve his level of success. I don't know what it is that drove us to this. I have no answer to that.
1: Yeah, I guess if I were the chance to interview Phil, I'd have to ask Phil. I mean, Phil's one of my dream interviews, but. Yeah, so I mean, it's just kind of interesting to look at it because, like, I mean, maybe it's just like you can see, like, with comedy, you're throwing a bunch of things to the wall. With cooking, opposed to like baking, it's kind of experimentation in some ways with cooking, where you can try like cooking something 20 different ways. With comedy, you can do the same thing in some regards.
2: It's interesting. I think Phil has a different approach to the whole thing than I do, which is that he's extremely sincere and he's extremely kind. And I think I would say I'm a little bit more in like the skepticism and comedy angle of it, in that I often deal with historical foods or rare foods. I'm not quite as interested in traveling the world and sampling all this gourmet stuff as he is. I'm interested in the weird unknown foods from various channels. And as I do, one of the dinner events I do is the greatest airline meals of the 20th century. And the other one I do is the Culinary Curiosity Dinner, which is made up of extremely strange regional dishes. So I'm exploring a somewhat different avenue of food than he is, I think, with a little bit more of the weird and wonderful in it, I guess I would say.
1: Yeah, and I mean, like, every place has its own weird and wonderful, and I'll talk about this quickly before I kind of dove into your comedy stuff, is that I know that, like, for some people, like, when you think about weird food, you always just think about eating bugs and stuff. I mean, at one office, I was known for, I was kind of the Andrew Zimmern of that office because I went to Kenya and had the stuffed goat intestines. That's a delicacy there. And then went to Iceland and then had the fermented shark meat, which Aunt Courtney said was the most, so it was the most disgusting thing he's ever had in his mouth. But you take weird as just being like the history of airline food, which everybody from every stand-up comedian from Jerry Seinfeld all the way down has knocked on airline food.
2: And what those people don't realize is that before airline food got lousy, it was amazing. From like 1930 to 1985, airline food was spectacular because airlines had to compete because the government set the fares. So they couldn't compete on fares. They had to compete on service, and they had to compete on amenities like food. And that's part of what this whole thing is a journey through the 20th century of airline food. So it's there's fancy stuff in this meal. There's lobster, there's caviar, there's Chateaubriand, you know?
1: Yeah. And it's fascinating too, because people used to always think of airline travel back then as something that was like this big event, like people would dress in suits to go right. on.
2: Yeah, exactly.
1: And nowadays you'll, like, I'm wearing a button-up shirt and khakis yes. right now. People I wouldn't be caught. Dressed. Yeah, I wouldn't be caught wearing this dead on a plane.
2: Yes, it's a different. If it's a different model, and it used to be, I think that you got to come to the dinner because it's a long story. You got to buy a ticket and hear me tell the whole story of airline deregulation, because it's interesting and a crazy story that really did succeed in reducing fares dramatically across the board, but it also resulted in a race to the bottom.
1: Yeah. If you do one of these events in Albany, I'll come.
2: I think I did my Albany event for the year.
1: Well, yeah. But, so, yeah, so I want to go into, obviously, as you pointed out, steamed hams. And steamed hams is part of this overarching Simpsons episode. That's kind of like a series within an episode. And it goes into stories of all these side characters in the Simpsons, which is actually very, I'd say experimental, but also kind of groundbreaking episode, because nobody really thinks about when they're watching the show, just like, oh, if they don't interact with the family, like, what do these side characters do
2: right,
1: all day?
2: Right, right.
1: And so you wrote Steamed Hams. So can you kind of go into the process of writing Steamed Hams, like where the idea came from and kind of how did you do it?
2: Sure. So what Justin is referring to is this episode called 22 Short Films About Springfield that we did, which was a whole bunch of little tiny vignettes about the characters besides the family. And every writer got to choose their favorite character or two to write about. Mine happened to be Superintendent Chalmers and Skinner, who kind of come as a pair. So I wanted to write this thing. It was based on interactions they've been having for years, since seasons 4, 5, 6, and 7, where Skinner starts lying, and Chalmers calls him on it once. And it always cracked me up that Chalmers would always – Skinner would tell these preposterous lies and Chalmers would correct him one time and then drop it. And I was like, well, what if just one time he didn't drop it and he kept pressing, and this lies got more and more absurd. And that's, and I wrote that, and it became, it wasn't that hard to write, because really all I needed was, it was a very realistic scene where a man is desperately trying to grasp at straws and continues to concoct lies. Really all I needed was two foods that rhymed. And so it became hams and clams. And then the thing is, it also – so we aired that episode. Nobody – this is the weird thing that people don't remember. Like back in the 90s, The Simpsons was airing on TV. It was not in syndication yet, and it wasn't even the top show. We would be – every week we would be beaten by Touched by an Angel and by Mad About You, and we'd be number 65 in the ratings, right? So we – so anyway – that had vanished, and only 20 years, basically 20 years later, I started hearing that it became a thing in Australia, and people were making these prank calls to their grocery stores asking for steamed hams. And it became this immense thing, to the extent that the grocery store was putting up signs saying, "We don't carry steamed hams, but please enjoy our ground beef." Anyway, and then it crossed over into America, and by 2018, it was the internet meme of the year. At least by some standards, and people were remixing it tens of thousands of times on YouTube and whatnot. So that's what happened, basically. And then I also – that was around the time I started doing my food endeavors. And I was like, well, steamed hams is a euphemism for hamburgers. Maybe I can use that in my food endeavors. And I have been doing that ever since.
1: Mm-hmm. Yeah, and because like everybody always just talks about just like the Aurora Borealis in the kitchen and stuff like that. I'll just keep saying like more and more ridiculous. And it's funny because like I never actually thought about Skinner lying as much until he's pointed it out. But it's one thing that you just kind of always laugh at, just how stern but also ridiculous Skinner is as a character.
2: Yes, because he's very stern with the children, and he's all business. But when his boss comes, he's a huge wall of jello, and he's constantly sucking up to Chalmers. And also, he's desperate to impress him to a crazy extent that he's lying all the time.
1: That and his mother are the two yes. big ones that he
2: right, that's right. jello to.
1: Yeah. And so I got to ask, because, like, what was it like writing for The Simpsons back then, because it's now referred to as the golden period. Everybody, whenever they list their favorite episodes, tends to go back to the first 10, like Mr. Plow and all these other ones. But what was it like writing for The Simpsons back then?
2: It was pretty fun. Like, the day-to-day was a grind, because it was hard work, and we had to do 24 episodes. It sounds crazy today to do 24 episodes a year, but that's how many we had to do, and that was a lot of work. So we were working 50 weeks a year, 12 hours a day. But aside from the actual grind, it was fun because we just did whatever we wanted. The unique thing about The Simpsons was it didn't have to take any notes from the network or anybody, really. So we just did whatever we wanted all the time, and we were mainly out to please ourselves, because the ratings didn't reflect the quality of the show, and we knew people were going to be watching these decades from, hopefully be watching them for decades. So we just wrote stuff that we thought was funny, and it was a great experience. Although we really operated in a vacuum, because this was before most people had the internet, and also, like, you know, TV critics don't write about shows that have been on for 7 years. So we just did what we wanted, and we never heard anything about it. And it's only because the show took off in syndication, and now people are watching it, you know, with their grandchildren on Disney Plus. It's like it's taken on this life of its own that it didn't have when we were working there.
1: Yeah, and it's different. It's interesting when you think about it, because, like, now adult animation is this whole entire huge thing, because you got Family Guy, you got The Simpsons, you got American Dad, Archer, where pitching a animation show for adults is not as crazy anymore. But the writing style of each show is kind of different. Whereas you look at, like, Family Guy, for instance, it's very shock-driven, it's very joke-driven, and the story is there, but it's not the main focal point. Where if you go to The Simpsons, there's not a lot of shock value there, but it's very well-written, the jokes are very well-written, and the story is still a main driving factor of it. When you look at kind of the science of writing a Simpsons episode, how would you say that there's, like, if there is any of it, like, techniques that you guys use, or kind of methods that you use to kind of drive the show when writing it back then?
2: We allowed for a mix of different types of episodes, because the thing about The Simpsons is that it's not always the same type of episode. You know, there are episodes that are completely off the wall, like the baseball episode or the monorail episode. And sometimes there are extremely realistic episodes that are really emotional, like Lisa and Lisa's Substitute, for example. It wasn't like there was a formula. There was maybe like 10 formulas. You know, there was a formula for a Sideshow Bob episode. There was a format for an Itchy and Scratchy episode. And so when we were looking for stories, we wanted things that seemed like they were entertaining, that they had enough meat. The story had enough meat on the bone to last for three acts, and that it had had a lot of potential for interesting interaction among the characters. And sometimes it would be such as simple as, like, well, we never did a story where Lisa and Mr. Burns interacted, so let's do one of that. You know, or we never did a story where Bart, and Milhouse had a big fight and you know, that kind of thing. So we tried to do things that had emotional cores or stories, not all of them, but many of them were stories. We were like, we put the two characters together and see how they interacted. You know, or sometimes it would be a guest character, like John Waters.
1: Yeah.
2: Would come in into the mix and upset the apple cart, so to speak. So, you know, eventually, after being there for a while, you get a sense of what type of story seems like it's going to work. And not all stories worked. I mean, a lot of times we'd have people work out many stories in two sentence forms, and then, you know, we'd lose 95% of them, but one of them would be the one that we keep working on.
1: Yeah. And then another thing I wanted to ask you about too is just, like, how you guys kept track of things in the writer's room. Because, like, you always hear these stories from, like, sitcoms and animation, like Family Guy has apparently, like, a graveyard on their wall to keep track of which characters they've killed off. Yeah. And, like, Everybody Loves Raymond apparently had, like, one whiteboard that was just, we've done this episode already, so we don't do it again. And another one was, like, words that Raymond is terrible at. And then another one was, like, words that Raymond was actually surprisingly good at, so that they could avoid or use those words more often. What kind of, like, things did you guys do or, like, try to keep track of? Because it's a large show, and also you're keeping track of not just a family of characters, you're keeping track of an entire town or universe of characters in some ways.
2: We did not have that kind of thing back then, because it wasn't the thing hadn't really grown that it was only it had only been on for 7 years, so it wasn't so complicated that you couldn't remember that stuff in your head. And most of the time, people remember. There was always somebody in the room who remembered what we had done. And so you know, you didn't have to have references up on the wall. The only thing we had up on the wall was what episodes we were doing that year, or you know, that part of the year. And then sometimes there'd be other cards of things we wanted to do that were like, we wanted to go to Mount Splashmore. We wanted Homer to get a new suit or things like that. Those were cards that were up on the board where things that we've been trying to put into episodes, but we didn't have the space. Like, so you keep those in mind thinking, oh, this is where Homer could get a new suit, for example.
1: Yeah. And then you were showrunner for season 7 and 8, if I remember correctly.
2: That's right.
1: And then were you still involved in season 9 and 10, or once you kind of stopped being showrunner, you kind of left after that?
2: We were involved in season 9 to the extent that we would come to the table reads and then hang around for about an hour afterwards and give our thoughts. But that was it. So it was, you know, we were an hour and a half a week in season 9, not even every week, every other week.
1: Yeah. Okay. Yeah. Cause I was trying to remember exactly where you were. Cause there was one episode in season 9 I wanted to ask you about that. That actually involves Skinner a lot.
2: There were two episodes. I'm sorry. There's two episodes in season 9 that we did, because what happens is sometimes the episodes were held over. They were produced in season 8, but aired in season 9. So what you're going to probably ask about, the two episodes we did in season 9 are the New York, the World Trade Center one, and the Armin Tamzarian one, which is probably what you're going to ask about.
1: Oh, the principal and the pulper.
2: Yes.
1: Yes. So a lot of people kind of view that episode as the end of like the golden era. That episode gets actually a lot of hate. Do you think it deserves that, or do you think it's kind of just like that's just people overreacting to it?
2: That's people are overreacting to it. The thing about it is, and I understand this now. I understand, like, at the time it seemed just like a regular episode to us, because it was like, I think people also thought like, oh, they are out of ideas, and we were not out of ideas at all. The show's gone on for 30 more years. Like, we were not out of ideas. We thought that was a great idea because it was so in keeping with the history of Principal Skinner that he had been a Vietnam veteran. And the story was based on a story that had been around for 500 years. The Return of Martin Guerre, which was a French legend and then had become an Oscar winning movie in the 80s and was even remade as a movie with Richard Gere the year before we aired that, about a guy coming back from war and adopting someone else's identity. And in fact, it was the entire premise of Mad Men. The series Mad Men was that Don Draper was a stolen identity. Anyway, so people were shocked by this thing. And I think they didn't like that we had indicated. The episode in general, I think, is just a perfectly fine, regular episode. But people somehow got upset by the idea that we were retconning Principal Skinner's identity, which I understand. And what I think I would have done differently now is I would have had something like Marge at the beginning, like in a Halloween episode, where Marge said, this was an episode of Simpsons Fantasy Theater. It didn't really happen, you know, or something like that, so people wouldn't be so panicked about it.
1: Yeah, because like there are so many like now breakdown videos on YouTube and all these other places basically like, oh, this is when the show jumped the shark. This is when the show like stopped giving a damn about writing
2: quality. That's ridiculous. Also, that's a very well-written episode too. I didn't write it, but I the writing is actually quite fine in that episode. People who make that are let me put it that way. People who are making that assessment haven't taken in, like, are just picking a random point. And it has nothing to do with that particular episode. Whether or not you think the show has went downhill, which I don't think it's had, I think it's probably gone up and down along, you know, over the years. That was not some sort of point. Also, people also thought that about the Frank Grimes episode, which many people also claimed is their favorite episode of all time. So I you have to take that with a grain of salt.
1: Yeah. And I mean, it's also because it reaches back with Skinner. There's something else that you point out is that Skinner is also a liar.
2: Right. Right. I understand why people are panicked about a character, a beloved character, being retconned. And I think in retrospect, we should have said it was a fantasy or something like that, so that people wouldn't panic so much about it.
1: Yeah. And I mean, like, the point I was making with Skinner being a liar is that you pointed out earlier in your episode, like, steamed hams comes from Skinner being caught in a lie and how he always lies. But then this is just a super extreme version that, okay, maybe it's not just he's just a liar, that everything about him is a lie. With Skinner.
2: Yeah.
1: I do have to say a story about Twin Towers episode that's now referred to as the 9/11 episode. Something that made me super uncomfortable was that one time I actually watched the episode on a plane.
2: Oh my God. I can't believe they show that on a plane.
1: United has that as one of their Simpsons episodes on a plane. And I was watching it during like incredible turbulence and everything on the plane going over the Atlantic. I'm like, oh, this is a perfect episode we watched on a plane. So somebody at United made the decision to put that episode on for a play on United Airlines.
2: Wow.
1: Yeah, but what was it like now since that episode's also up? What was it like making that episode and now seeing it as kind of one of those like Simpsons predicted event? Because like you had the $9 and the Twin Towers looking like the 11, and like now everything's like, oh, the Simpsons predicted President Trump. They predicted this like scientific equation, but now they also predicted 9/11.
2: I have to get into the fact that that was a complete coincidence, that $9 was a comically cheap fare, and that anybody drawing a silhouette of Manhattan would have put in the Twin Towers. You know, it's like that's obvious. Yeah. That's the reason that was there. It was not predicting anything. It was – I really like that episode, and I think it came out really well because we worked really hard to have – the Simpsons are always going places, or at least for, you know, season 5, they were always going to various places, and a lot of times – it was just kind of like, you know, a silly jaunt. But this time we wanted it to seem like they really went to New York. So we actually sent David Silverman to New York to draw. He took hundreds of photos of the areas around the World Trade Center so that they looked like they had all the traffic cones and the signs in the backgrounds. So it really looked like they went there. We wanted it to seem like they had really gone to New York. And what more prominent location in New York than the World Trade Center Plaza at the time? I don't think anybody could have predicted, even in their wildest dreams, that the World Trade Center would suddenly be gone a few years later, you know? And we thought it would be there for centuries, or at least as long as the Empire State Building has been around, which is about 100 years.
1: Yeah. Yeah. I mean, it's now just gone into kind of meme culture, which nowadays almost anything is memes. It's just the way society works, especially with my generation now, is that I'm 27. Everything's meme today, no matter what happens.
2: Yeah.
1: And so, yeah. So another thing that comes out of writing is that there's obviously writing as a showrunner for a show like The Simpsons in 7 and 8, like you did, than just being a writer. What's kind of the difference for people who may not know between being a showrunner and then being a writer for a show?
2: Being the showrunner, it's like being the head writer, but there's also 40 other jobs on top of that. Being a writer has – there's various levels of being a writer, which is why many of those credits you see on the thing, like story editor, co-producer, supervising producer, those are all just writers. But they're writers at a certain level of seniority. Basically, every year you would probably get a promotion up the ladder, right? So those are writers. So there's basically – but there's writers. There's a pool of writers, some more senior than others. And then there's the head writer or team of head writers in our case, right? So the writer, the job of the writer is basically two basic jobs. One is to be in the writer's room, which operates every day for whatever, 8, 10, 12 hours, which is all the writers who are not out writing first drafts are in there rewriting the script under the direction of the head writer, right? Every given day, there's probably 3 writers out on first drafts or second drafts as well. So those people are writing scripts and they write an outline that the head writer give notes on, and then the first draft, and then sometimes the second draft, and then it comes to the room. And then the room, under the direction of the head writer, rewrites their script. And sometimes it only takes a few hours if it's an incredible script from a talented writer. Sometimes it takes 2 weeks if it's a bad script from somebody who messed it all up. And so you got to go through, and the head writer sits there and says, you know, okay, we need a better sign for this funny ice cream store. We need a more sincere line for Homer here or whatever, and things like that. And then they're the person who picks the line generally, although it's often by consensus when everyone like laughs at it or whatever. And then there's also something, and the head writer, the showrunner also does all the other stuff too, like casting, directing the actors, editing the video with the editor, editing the sound with the sound editor, the sound effects, music, all that kind of stuff is under their – you supervise that as well. So it's like being the director and producer of a movie, you know, in general, that's what the showrunner is kind of like.
1: So you mentioned that a script that's kind of messed up could take a couple weeks, while one that's good could take like a week or so. What's the longest you ever worked on a script for an episode?
2: That rewriting the script? It was 2 weeks.
1: Just 2 weeks. Okay.
2: We had a couple of those. I mean, 2 weeks of 12-hour days with 10 people in the room is a lot of work. That's, you know, and it's demoralizing. And so we hopefully didn't have too many of those. That's often why you want, you know, it's delightful when you have a script that comes in from a senior writer who's very talented, like John Vitti or George Meyer or John Swartzwelder, and only takes, you can rewrite the whole script in an afternoon. And, you know, you just have to change like three things or trim it down a little bit, right? That's the best kind of day.
1: Okay. Yeah, because you always just hear about writers and their long days and everything, but nobody actually ever thinks about just like how difficult it is to kind of come up with stories and craft things that fit each character as they've come to develop over the years, because Homer's now fully fleshed out characters. So is Marge. Right. So is even Grandpa. And they might just seem like one thing, but in reality, they're fully fledged emotional sentient beings at this point. Yeah, and so another thing too is, like, I believe you wrote for, was it a Cleveland show too as well, or was that
2: a
1: different?
2: I did a couple of freelance episodes for the Cleveland show, yeah, in like 2010.
1: Yeah, so what was kind of the big difference for writing for the Cleveland show than writing for like The Simpsons? And were there any ways they were kind of similar? Because totally different characters. You're under the Seth MacFarlane kind of umbrella versus like the Matt Groening umbrella. What was that kind of like?
2: It's very, I was, in that case, I was a freelance writer, so I wasn't even like, you know, I think in both cases, they had the story already made up, and I came in and wrote it, and I wrote the first draft in both of those cases. And it was, you know, the thing about it is, that show has a very, both of all those shows have a very specific tone. And so it takes a bit of practice. I think my first one, they rewrote pretty heavily. My second one had a lot more of my original material in it. But it was getting the tone that they have a real specific comic tone, especially that the character of Cleveland has a really specific way of talking that takes some practice to get right. And so like it took me a couple episodes to get even halfway decent at it.
1: Yeah. Cleveland is very kind of, he talks very slow.
2: Yeah.
1: In some ways.
2: But also the type of stuff he says is like, making that funny is not as easy as it looks.
1: Yeah, because like when you think about a Family Guy with Cleveland, when he's back on, he's a secondary character. He's not a primary. He's one of Peter's friends, and he's known for like the bathtub falling out of the house and stuff like that. But then when you take a secondary character and make him a primary, that's a pretty big adjustment, because they're no longer just a side character. They're now the full-fledged character. And it's funny because you never really think about how a character's voice can make them harder or easier to write for.
2: Yeah, they have their own, like, and he in particular has his own comic stylings. He's not like, you don't quite know. It's harder to figure out the jokes for Cleveland than it is probably for Quagmire. I never wrote anything for Quagmire, but like, I think it's like, you know, Cleveland has a very different kind of sense of humor.
1: Yeah, Quagmire, I mean, it's easy, but I think I heard one time Seth MacFarlane said you couldn't really give Quagmire a show because being the primary character of a show, you kind of have to learn and grow as a character. And if he grew and learned as a character, he would lose a lot of the charm that people think would make him kind of the great character that he is as a secondary. Whereas Cleveland, he's a family man, even though he's divorced. He used to own a deli, now he's a mailman. It's kind of just like a normal, everyday American versus like Quagmire's main mission is to get laid and be a pilot and all this other stuff.
2: Mm-hmm.
1: Yeah, so. But, okay, since Cleveland was a spinoff from a secondary of that, and The Simpsons never really had a real one like that, if you were to take a secondary character from The Simpsons and give him his own, or her, their own show, who would it be?
2: It would probably be Krusty. I think that Krusty, I mean, you know, that they already, they were going to do a Krusty spinoff at some point in the second, in the first or second season. They were going to do a live action Krusty with Dan Castellaneta, I believe, that never got off the ground. But I think Krusty has the most, he's got the most comic potential for, because his life and his show, and he's got like, there's a number of different models for that, like the Larry Sanders Show and the Dick Van Dyke Show and 30 Rock, as well as, you, because he's got a rich business life and rich personal life. I think it would probably be Krusty. It'd be fun to write that.
1: Yeah, because I was thinking you were going to say Skinner there for a second, but then you kind of surprised me with saying Krusty. But I can see it now that you say Krusty.
2: Krusty has a lot of different ways to go. Skinner only really has one or two. That's the thing about it. Krusty has a lot of different comic potential, whereas Skinner, I think, would get bored. I think after six episodes of Skinner, you would be bored, no matter how funny it was.
1: Yeah, Skinner, you would have to kind of introduce a lot more characters to kind of make it, like, to add conflict.
2: Yeah, exactly.
1: You, with Krusty, you have a lot of kind of avenues to go, things to explore. Because it's funny, because there's a lot of characters, a lot of shows where, like, you need to add characters or kind of things to kind of rub that character the wrong way or do something else. So, like,
2: yeah.
1: Since, like, Homer has Flanders, like, if you take something out of the equation, like, is Homer just the same guy? He doesn't have it, just has Flanders there, but Homer has a lot more to go off of. But yeah, as you point out, Skinner's really only a one-trick pony.
2: I think he's got two or three tricks, but that's not enough to sustain us, be the star of the series.
1: Yeah. Wasn't Krusty also supposed to be, like, Homer's alter ego at one point?
2: Allegedly, that was a plan. I don't have confirmation on that, but I think originally at some point it was supposed to be. The plan was that Bart, who loved Bart, did not have any respect for Homer, but he loved Krusty. That eventually would find out that Krusty was Homer's job. Like, Homer went and he didn't know that his dad was secretly Krusty, and that was covered actually sort of in that episode where. Krusty, where Homer became the Krusty, licensed Krusty spinoff. But anyway, so yeah, apparently that had been the plan at one point.
1: Yeah, and because Krusty, when you think about it, there's a lot of shows within, like, TV shows, and The Simpsons has both Krusty and, like, the Itchy and Scratchy Show, and, like, everybody always points out about how, like, Itchy and Scratchy's kinds of commentary on, like, violence and cartoons and stuff like that, like Tom and Jerry. And, like, there was a show back in the 90s, Rugrats, which had Reptar, which was basically a commentary on Japanese culture taking over, like, American culture, like Godzilla and then Pokemon and everything else. But did you guys kind of use Krusty's show in any way, shape, or form as, like, commentary or anything like that, like you kind of did with Itchy and Scratchy?
2: That was the only showbiz we had. Oh, that was really the only showbiz thing that we really had. So Krusty's show became everything. It was like, you know, it started out as being like an afternoon cartoon, kids cartoon show. It was something Bozo was in the 50s and 60s, right? Bozo was a clown afternoon. They had different versions, different cities, and they would show cartoons during Bozo, right? That kind of thing vanished in the 80s. So Krusty became kind of our analog for everything. It was like the Tonight Show. A lot of times it was like the Tonight Show. And he has kind of Johnny Carson-esque, and other times it was like afternoon talk shows. And it became every different type of TV show generally. And then he had specials, you know, like Krusty Comedy Classics or The Christmas Show and things like that. So he became our everyman for any kind of entertainment stuff.
1: Yeah, so they also did an Andy Rooney parody with him in the later years when they did the Simpsons Future episode.
2: Oh, yeah.
1: When Bart tries showing his kids Krusty, like, introduce him, and he's just sitting there like Andy Rooney on 60 Minutes.
2: Wow.
1: Yeah, it's from the episode Holiday Future Past, which is actually one of my favorite episodes. It's actually because it's one of those things where it takes, like, oh, where they be in 20, 30 years, and it's actually... It's actually a very well-written episode. I know it's not as popular, but I actually enjoy it. But yeah, and also too, like, Krusty also has, you pointed out, like, the restaurants. He has the Krusty Burgers, like the Ronald McDonald of the Simpsons world, the Springfield. And another thing that I kind of want to touch upon too is the city of Springfield. And now with basically animation if you don't have like your town as a character, you're not doing it right. Like you go to Family Guy, you have Quahog. You go to even kids shows like SpongeBob with Bikini Bottom. And but The Simpsons is really, as far as I can remember, the first one to really have the town as its own character.
2: Yeah, I think that's true. It's, you know, yeah. I can only think of one other show, like one other primetime animated show that was like that was the Flintstones, right? And Flintstones had Bedrock. But they didn't really ever explore the town. Like, you know, if they had Fred worked at the quarry with Mr. Slate, and then he was at home, and there was very little material that involved meeting other characters or people or things outside the town. So I think Springfield did that. And like a lot of that was actually Sam Simon too. Like, you know, Sam Simon was the guy who kind of took what we had seen on the Tracy Ullman show and fashioned it into what we know as The Simpsons and the universe and things like Mr. Burns and Krusty and the, you know, and the whole universe of the elementary school and the plant. So like, yeah, I think that was all that it was very, I think that's part of what made it so interesting. And other shows, whether it be King of the Hill or South Park and so forth, started to, you know, took that and kind of ran with it.
1: Yeah, because nowadays, like, there's so many different fictional towns, and it's kind of just like asking people, like, hey, what's your favorite fictional town?
2: Right.
1: And, but then also, the other thing with Springfield is, what's the backstory behind never telling exactly where Springfield is? Because, like, I remember during the Simpsons movie, and I actually, ironically, just got done showing a priest a couple nights ago, the Simpsons movie, and Ned Flanders, goes to Bart and he's like, oh, you can see the four states that basically border Springfield. It's like Maine, Kentucky, Nevada, and like no states that are near each other. So what's the reasoning behind not telling people where Springfield exactly is?
2: I don't think it – my guess is it didn't really start out that way. It was just the name of a town. It was like it's a very – and I know the story of why it's called Springfield because it's a very common – town name in America. There must one or there 29 Springfields or something. There's like, you know, more than half the states have a Springfield, right? It's a very generic type of a town name. And in fact, where Matt got it was, and he tells this is because it was from Father Knows Best. You know, in Father Knows Best, that sitcom from the 50s, that was the town they lived in, was Springfield. And Matt always imagined that it was Springfield, Oregon, which actually is kind of about 2 hours away from Portland where he grew up. So that's why it's like that. But the reason I think the more substantial reason is that, like, if you say it's a state, it immediately gives it a certain character. If this was Springfield, Kentucky, you would expect a certain type of people to live there. If it was Springfield, Maine, you'd expect that. Whereas if you keep it generic, you can have they have a beach. They have a beach. They have a mountain. They have a amusement park. They have a colonial Williamsburg, all that stuff. So they can have anything they want in the fictional Springfield because it doesn't have to adhere to what you would normally have in Springfield, Florida, or Springfield, you know, Springfield, Nevada. It would be – you're free to do whatever you want because it's not pinned down by it being in a realistic place.
1: Yeah. Because when you think about it, like if you – Quahog is in Rhode Island, then like – South Park is in Denver, Colorado. At least Denver or South Park, Colorado. Like each of those have to reflect like the certain things that come from that town in that area.
2: Right. You could not have a beach. The South Park guys could not go to the beach with the ocean unless they traveled for several hundred miles. So that, like, you know, in Springfield, you're free to have whatever you need for the story because it could be anywhere.
1: Yeah, and sometimes it can also impact like the type of jobs you have. Like Peter, for like two or three seasons, was a fisherman, a lobster guy. You couldn't do that if he lived in Kentucky.
2: Right, exactly.
1: Maybe if he, it's
2: a plus and a minus. Sometimes you get the benefit of having that stuff, the benefit of this having the stuff that people already know about the region, and other times you're penned in by it.
1: Yeah. Yeah, that's such a really good point. I've actually thought about it that way, but now that you say it, I can't see it any other way. But we do have a few minutes left here, about 10 minutes or so left. And so one way I kind of like to end these interviews is kind of by having the guests ask themselves, because obviously we could talk about a lot, like we talked about food, history of airline food, The Simpsons, The Cleveland Show, all that stuff. But there's got to be something else that you want to talk about, want to say that you haven't gotten the chance to say during these last few minutes. So if I was to ask you that, what would it be?
2: Yes. You know what? I want to talk about my most recent project, which is coming out on June 11th. When is this going to air?
1: Within the next week or so.
2: Okay. That's because, you know, I still, even though I do food as most of my job, I also am still a comedy writer. And in fact, for the past 6 years, I've been working on one project. I'll tell you about this. It'll be in, and it's very timely because the new one is coming out is in like 2 weeks. For the past several years, my main comedy writing project has been for Audible. You know, Audible, which does, you know, all those audio books. They also do every year, they do a couple of things that are originals that are not, it's not like, you know, somebody reading Harry Potter or somebody reading Lyndon B. Johnson's memoirs. It's a totally original thing that you could only get on Audible. So I sold them this thing about 6 years ago that was a project I always wanted to do called Space 1969. And it's a comedy. It's a alternate history comedy. It takes place in the 60s. And it's America where Kennedy did not die when he was shot, but instead went to a coma, woke up from the coma, was like, why are we wasting our time in Vietnam? We should be colonizing space. So in Space 1969, we're beginning Kennedy's third term. The U.S. has a space station and is about to colonize the moon. And the star of the show is Natasha Lyonne. She plays a nurse on a space station who's drawn into this conspiracy. And it's kind of a realistic look at 1969 in this universe, but it's very funny. And it's, if you're familiar with the style of writing that I did on The Simpsons or on Futurama specifically, this has almost like a pastorama. It's not Futurama, but it's like past. It's very much that sense of humor. And so there are 10 episodes. I wrote them all myself and produced them. And it became a bestseller for Audible. It was on their bestseller list almost immediately and it got thousands of great reviews. So they ordered a sequel. And for the past 3 years, this has been my comedy writing job. I wrote all 10 episodes myself. It's 650-page script of 10 episodes. I wrote them all myself. I directed the actors with some very talented people from Audible helping. Natasha Lyonne is the star once again. And it comes out on June 11th. Space 1972 is the name.
1: Hmm. Well, it definitely sounds like a great project. Definitely have to give it a look myself. Yeah. I haven't even heard of or seen or read or listened to, whatever you want to say it, Space 1969, but I have to give it a check myself.
2: Definitely. If you're a fan of this type of stuff, if you're a fan of the type of humor that you saw in the early seasons of The Simpsons or, you know, or on Futurama, and especially if you like, you know, if you're interested in like kind of comedy, alternate history, you will get a kick out of this. And it's been a bestseller for quite a while and it seems to scratch a certain itch. Plus, you know, you can't watch Simpsons while you're driving, or I wouldn't recommend it. You can put this in, listen to it in your car when you're driving on a long road trip and listen to the whole thing in 6 hours.
1: Yeah. Well, that's definitely a great way to end this. So we were about out of time. So this has been WCR 88.3 Saint. I'm Justin Kent, as always. And with me tonight, we've had the pleasure of having Bill Oakley. So, Bill, thank you for joining us. This has been a great time.
2: My pleasure. I can't wait to hear it. I hope it comes out great.
3: Are you a local business owner? 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

0: Hi, it's Kevin Clancy, Siena Class of 1991. 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
1: 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It's believed that someday we'll hear voices from outer space. 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

88.3 WVCR-FM, Loudonville, Albany. The opinions expressed on this program are of the host and their guests and do not necessarily reflect the opinions of WVCR, its management, Siena University, and its Board of Trustees.

This is In Form, a show that explores the diversity of poetic form. I'm your host, Dr. James Bellflower, a teaching assistant professor of English at Siena College. If you're tuning in, welcome to In Form, a show researched, written, and produced by students in my course, English 259, Linguistic Architecture, Histories of Poetic Form. InForm gives you insider access to contemporary poetic forms from Ulithian constraints to the Cinquain. This show uncovers both the visible structures of received forms and what the New York School poet Barbara Guest called the invisible architecture, the organizing gestures that animate the formal imagination. What you will hear are students in conversation with post-1945 poetic forms, such as organic form, popularized by Denise Levertov, Amiri Baraka's subversive Lo Ku, and the mathematical forms of the Ulipo. Our writers have chosen a contemporary poetic form, grappled with its diverse history and its components, and critically chatted with its challenging structure. But that is not all. This show holds that poetry is an act of perception. Poetic form documents and shapes sensory experience. It redistributes the sensible. It affords thinking new directions. In short, you could say that forms do things. And if forms do things, then the Mexican poet Octavio Paz was onto something. He writes, "Poetry is made out of the very substance of history and society, language. If this is true, then when we give language form, we also formalize history and society. By writing poetry in form, we form reality." While we acknowledge that much contemporary formal experimentation exists on the margins of literary culture, our show makes accessible conversations on poetic formal histories, poetic structures, and the way in which poetic form operates on our attention. We believe exploring poetic form can lead to more nuanced understandings of language and communication at the margins and in the mainstream. If you enjoy the show, please check out our Medium publication for more great reading. 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Thank you for listening. We hope you enjoy In Form.

Welcome, everyone, and thank you for joining my first ever radio show segment. I'm pleased to have this opportunity, and I hope that I can provide a pleasant experience for all those poetry lovers out there who are listening. My name is Marissa, and for the next 15 or so minutes, I'd like to explore a form that may at first seem pretty basic, but which you'll see actually has a lot of depth and beauty to it. That is the lovely form of list poetry. Now, honestly for me, the first experience I had with the style that comes to mind brings me all the way back to around elementary school. You know, when you were just a kid learning to write and you look outside the window of the classroom and just start writing down everything you saw outside on a pretty little piece of construction paper. You know, something along the lines of, the birds are singing, the flowers are blooming, the kids are playing. Now that was pretty good for a poem having been written in 20 seconds, don't you think? But anyway, I'm not giving this example to belittle list poetry as something of a child's activity, but rather show you how you may very well have encountered a simplistic form of it when you didn't even realize. As I said, there is so much more to the style, and the best place to start when examining it is its consistent themes. And with that being said, I'd like you to consider an important guiding question throughout the course of the segment. And that is, how does compiling seemingly different subjects into a list poem create a sense of unification among them, while also driving the reader to reflect on themselves? To analyze this, I'd like to take a look at two poets in particular, whom you probably haven't heard of. These are the lesser-known names of Mark Twain and Walt Whitman. Never heard of them, right? But in all seriousness, during their time, these poets did an exceptional job of demonstrating this unification that list poetry subtly draws your attention to. I'd like to also emphasize two elements of the form that play a key role in this process. Obviously, its form and the way of creating parallels, but perhaps most importantly, syntax, which people so often overlook. Which I can't blame anyone for doing. I remember my English teacher in my senior year of high school always scribbling the word syntax on my paper, because that was apparently something I needed to work on. Oops. But with that, let's start by taking a look at Walt Whitman's Song of Myself 15 as a basis. Now, I'm not going to read you the whole poem, but I will instead be focusing on the lines that I feel speak the most to the beauty of list poetry. The opium eater reclines with rigid head and just opened lips. The prostitute draggles her shawl, her bonnet bobs on her tipsy and pimpled neck. The crowd laugh at her blackguard oaths, the men jeer and wink to each other. Miserable, I do not laugh at your oaths nor jeer you. The president holding a cabinet council is surrounded by the great secretaries. On the piazza walk three matrons stately and friendly with twined arms. The crew of the fish smack pack repeated layers of halibut in the hold. The Missourian crosses the plains, toting his wares and his cattle. You may notice that this excerpt is a bit jarring in its transitions, but that's just something that comes with list poetry, as the main factor of this form is relating subjects that seem to oppose each other. That being said, you can see how the subjects in this excerpt have a wide range of statuses attached to them. For example, we have the opium eater or drug addict, as well as a prostitute who are, needless to say, generally considered to be looked down on in society. In contrast, though, we also have the president, who is obviously a figure meant to represent an entire nation and therefore widely respected, in general, but we won't get into that. Then, as a sort of middle ground, we have fishermen and a cattle herder, which aren't glorified jobs to have, no offense to all the poetry-loving fishermen or cattle herders that may be listening, but they aren't considered lower class either. Then, if we take a look at these varying levels of status or social class collectively, we see that they're not in any particular order, which is where we can give credit to syntax. First, the lower status is described, then the highest, then the in-between. And so, this poem creates a sense of equality among these markedly different subjects. I really appreciated the way one writer put it, David Lemon, when he gave a really thoughtful, in-depth analysis of list poetry as a form. In reference to this poem and others of Whitman's, his list poems that is, as he's not most known for that genre, Lemon says that, quote, "Diversity replaces hierarchy as a structural principle, while simultaneously substitutes for narrative cause and effect," unquote. It's a little wordy, I guess, but I think his way of describing this is really thoughtful, how a hierarchy is basically tossed aside along with any sort of narrative or storytelling aspect in these poems. That's why I think this poem is a great way of really showing that unification, and of course with the help of syntax. And so, I'd like to then close in on a more specific aspect of syntax within list poetry that really enables that list format to work its magic. And that lovely aspect is anaphora, which, if you don't know what it is, and don't feel bad, I definitely didn't know when I first came across it,
is defined by the Poetry Foundation as the repetition of a word or words at the beginning of successive phrases, clauses, or lines to create a sonic effect. In the example we just looked at, the anaphora would be found in the word the, you know, the prostitute, the opium eater, the crowd, and so on. While this may not seem like anything significant, this word is the one consistency that unifies all the different subjects discussed. I like to think of it as the vertical sides of a ladder. As you follow the list or climb the ladder, you have different subjects or rungs of the ladder, leading off to the sides, but never overlapping. And so the anaphora is the one thing holding all these steps together and allowing them to quite literally parallel each other while still existing independently. And from there, I'd like to transition into an example from Twain, and you should be able to see the similarities to Whitman's poem. However, Twain is a bit more informal in his language here, but again, the poem still holds the same principles. As I recite it, try to see if you can identify the anaphora this time. This one should jump at you pretty easily. With that, let's hear Mark Twain's list poem, Genius. Genius, like gold and precious stones, is chiefly prized because of its rarity. Geniuses are people who dash off weird, wild, incomprehensible poems with astonishing facility and get booming drunk and sleep in the gutter. Genius elevates its possessor to ineffable spheres far above the vulgar world and fills his soul with regal contempt for the gross and sordid things of earth. It is probably on account of this that people who have genius do not pay their board, as a general thing. Geniuses are very singular. If you see a young man who has frowsy hair and distraught look, and affects eccentricity in dress, you may set him down for a genius. If he sings about the degeneracy of a world which courts vulgar opulence and neglects brains, he is undoubtedly a genius. If he is too proud to accept assistance, and spurns it with a lordly air, at the very same time that he knows he can't make a living to save his life, he is most certainly a genius. If he hangs and sticks to poetry, notwithstanding songwood comes handier to him, he is a true genius. If he throws away every opportunity in life and crushes the affection and the patience of his friends, and then protests in sickly rhymes of his hard lot, and finally persists, in spite of the sound advice of persons who have got sense, but not any genius, persists in going up some infamous back alley, dying in rags and dirt, he is beyond all question a genius. But above all things, to deftly throw the incoherent ravings of insanity into verse, and then rush off and get booming drunk, is the surest of all the different signs of genius. I personally really like that one. I feel like it's able to carry a powerful message, but also deliver it with a bit of humor, and it isn't too hard to grasp either. But anyway, did you catch the anaphora? Or the anaphoras? The first one's pretty much a giveaway, since it's the title of the poem as well. But we have genius as the first anaphora, and then the word if takes its place as the second. So then, going back to my ladder analogy, those words serve as the sides of the ladder, which leaves us to identify the rungs. Well, Twain fiddles with the definition of a genius, and so the different interpretations that he includes of what it means to be a genius serve as the contradictions that make up those parallel rungs of the ladder. In his very first direct definition, Twain's definition, keep in mind, he says that, quote, "Geniuses are people who dash off weird, wild, incomprehensible poems with astonishing facility and get booming drunk and sleep in the gutter," unquote. I don't know about you, but it sounds to me like Twain's version of a genius is an alcoholic. In most circumstances, obviously, an alcoholic's going to be considered to be less intelligent, and so Twain's making a bold contrast here by creating a parallel between the two. Unlike Whitman's piece, there's not really a middle ground subject here to create as much of a dynamic. It more just describes straight opposites. That being said, the fact that Twain's still able to create a solid connection between the two should really speak to his genius. He really dares the reader to consider his argument of redefining an absolute term. And I think that point is the perfect way to transition you to considering another side of list poetry. We've discussed how this form causes you to take several different subjects or types of people into account, but at the same time, list poetry can draw you to see and reevaluate yourself, and so there's a heavy emphasis on the individual. How could it have such opposing effects on the reader? Well, by calling on you, being the reader, to consider the position or status of others, list poets leave a blank space for you to place yourself. English researcher Sophie Mayer puts it this way, quote, "Linear narrative is either possible or productive as a method of encountering and describing the events that surround us in the moment," unquote.
For me, this explanation paints a picture in my head of one standing still in a busy city, with tons of bustling people going about their own individual business, leaving you to be the lone, unmoving subject to observe how the crowd around you moves around each other. In other words, it's a sense of isolation, but not the bad kind of isolation. Maybe solidarity is a better word for it. By being the epicenter of so many differing ideas, you start to want to place yourself somewhere among them. I'd argue that it's a basic human need to fit yourself somewhere among your own people, to have a sense of belonging. Let's look at an example of this in Twain's poem, in the stanza in which he describes his ambiguous genius by saying that, quote, if he sings about the degeneracy of a world which courts vulgar opulence and neglects brains, he is undoubtedly a genius, unquote. This type of person no doubt stands out. I'm sure you can think of an example in your own life or in literature or film in which there's a character that denounces the world and claims that its systems are corrupt or evil, and so that person is considered crazy, and sometimes frankly dumb, for not matching the general public's perspective. However, you could also make the argument that having the courage to be vocal about your views, despite other people's judgment of you, aligns with the true definition of genius. That is, daring to challenge the socially accepted facts. I believe this is what Twain is arguing, and so the descriptions of this genius resorting to living the life of an alcoholic are the result of the rest of the world's neglect to take him seriously. And so the one who dares to be different sticks out and holds up a mirror to the reader, asking them, where do you align? And makes them consider if they see themselves more accurately in the genius drunkard or in the rest of the world. In our example from Whitman, then, it may have slipped your mind that the title of the poem speaks to this exact idea. Song of Myself, 15. And clearly he had a lot to say about himself, considering this was his 15th one. And since we're going back to this poem, I'd like to add on its final lines. You'll have to forgive me for fragmenting his piece. It's unfortunately a bit too long to have included the entire thing in our conversation. But then again, fragmentation is a key component of list poetry. Let's examine. The city sleeps and the country sleeps. The living sleep for their time, the dead sleep for their time. The old husband sleeps by his wife, and the young husband sleeps by his wife. And these tend inward to me, and I tend outward to them. And such as it is to be of these, more or less I am. And of these one and all, I weave the song of myself. And so there's that reflection of the self that comes from observing the behaviors of others. In this way, so much outward focus eventually causes you to judge inwards, which is arguably the signature of the list poem. And once again, this wouldn't be possible without the help of the anaphora that maintains connection even when the reader starts to stray from keeping up with its commonalities. For this reason, syntax is incredibly powerful in list poetry. In my experience, there aren't many stylistic techniques that can challenge you to look at two opposing ideas, being, in the case of this form, an outward connection between others as well as an inward connection formed within yourself. And so I think it's fair to say that the significance of list poetry goes far beyond being a simple or childlike type of activity, if you can remember back to when I referenced children writing list poems in school. And although I've had my fair share of struggles with syntax, for the longest time I didn't even know what the word meant or how to spell it, we can see that it can be a really powerful tool that can completely change the meaning of a poem when it's used in a precise way, despite it being overlooked so much of the time. But most importantly, this element helps to really drive forth what I'm trying to prove to you here today, that when poets like Whitman or Twain compile seemingly different or even contradictory subjects into a list poem, they are actually able to capture our human commonalities as a way of revealing that these subjects aren't so different after all. And in this way, there's that sense of unification being created while also encouraging the reader to reflect on themselves. Now, I'd like to thank you for choosing to listen to my thoughts on this form for a while. I'd like to once again credit David Lemon and Sophie Mayer for providing their own insightful opinions on the form, which helped guide my own interpretations during my research. And if you'd like to take a closer look at what they had to say, you can see my sources at marissaher.medium.com. That's marissaher.medium.com. And of course, I'd like to credit the works of Walt Whitman and Mark Twain. I hope that I was able to give you some new ideas to consider and apply to your own life. If I did the job well in properly teaching you about list poetry, the next time you look at your grocery list hanging on the fridge, you'll wonder if there's some deeper meaning there. Perhaps you can reflect and see yourself in eggs, milk, and cereal.
But truly, thank you for your time, and I urge you to challenge yourself and your perspectives of the world. In the spirit of Liszt poetry, ask yourself, where do you fit in the great hierarchy of your life?

0: Welcome to my poetry podcast. My name is Tori Mangieli, and I will be discussing organic poetry with you today. Before we start, I wanted to give a special thanks to Dr. Bellflower for putting this podcast together and allowing his students to talk about poetry in such a creative manner. I hope that this radio show inspires some people and helps people find their love for poetry, just like this class has for me. If there are younger people in the audience listening to this right now, I know poetry does not seem like the most interesting topic. You were probably taught Shakespearean sonnets, which made little to no sense in high school, or maybe Yeats, who was also hard to comprehend without an in-depth analysis constantly. Basically, poems that you always dreaded to hear and made your eyes close in the middle of English literature. If this was never you, congratulations, you're most certainly in the right place. But if it was, that's okay. And that was also me in high school, and you are also in the right place. This podcast will give you a new appreciation for poetry and poetic interpretations that will not be as grueling as they once seemed. Organic poetry is unique in the sense that it's not restricted by the rules of repetition and schema like the other forms of poetry are. Because of this, it is more unexpected and can take several different turns, switching directions of the poem multiple times. In the simplest of words, the content of the piece shapes the poem, not the requirements to be categorized as such. As in poems such as haikus, where you have to fit a certain standard in order to write one. This form of poetry, organic form of poetry, does not. According to our class textbook, An Exaltation of Forms, organic poetry is to be, quote, discovered and revealed in the inscape of objects and their relationship, end quote. In this episode, we will be analyzing two poems from author William Carlos Williams, as well as learning more about specifics of organic poetry. Now, let's dive in. As Denise Levitrau would put it, quote, first there must be an experience, a sequence or constellation of perceptions of sufficient interest, felt by the poet intensely enough to demand of him their equivalents in words, end quote. This demonstrates that organic poetry is formed on the basis of actual experiences, one that is worthy enough that authors believe others would enjoy reading about. What's really interesting is that most of the time these experiences are everyday events that authors transform into beautifully written and memorizing poems. So the first step in an organic poem is just to have an experience that invokes a particular response instead of a desire to write a poem and then conforming to those specific standards. Right now, I would love for you guys to listen to one of William Carlos Williams' poems. This is just so you guys get a feel for what organic poetry is, and it will also show you how it's usually written about everyday things, explained in an extraordinary manner.
1: Classic scene. A powerhouse in the shape of a red brick chair 90 feet high, on the seat of which sit the figures of two metal stacks, aluminum, commanding an area of squalid shacks side by side, from one of which buff smoke streams, while under a gray sky, the other remains passive today.
0: In this poem, you can tell that Williams was basing it off of an everyday experience, and that experience sparked his creativity to write a poem. And as the reader, we can truly picture everything that he is talking about. Organic form emphasizes the process and creativity of poetry, which the French poet Paul Valéry claims relates to one's inner being and their universal energy. Therefore, making these poems more personal than a typical free verse, which tends to be more public. This is because the essential basic perception of a free verse poem is taken for granted, in opposition to organic poetry, where the tone mimics the poet's voice, and therefore it creates intensely personal rhymes. As a result of this major aspect, I found these poems to be more relatable and more enjoyable because it felt more personal. As if I could truly see myself in the narrator's shoes. The stresses, the rhymes, and the breaks are all symbols of the poet's process, representing how the poem was created, the process of discovery. So now that we've covered the basics of what organic poetry is, it's time for us to dive in and develop a deeper understanding. I'm hoping to do this with you by discussing a poet known as William Carlos Williams and talking about his poems, his life, and analyzing his poetry a little deeper. Williams was born in Rutherford, New Jersey, and made an early decision of becoming a poet and a doctor during high school. Seems like a bit of an overachiever to me, if I don't say so. While he was receiving his MD from the University of Pennsylvania, he met the famous poet Ezra Pound. Pound had a heavy influence on his writing. Williams moved back to Rutherford after his second publication of collections in 1913 and continued to publish in small magazines while practicing medicine. Originally, Williams was one of the principal poets of the Imaginist movement, which was when poetry favored the precision of imagery and clear, sharp language. But then he began experimenting with new techniques that focused on subject matter, which was based upon everyday occurrences for the common folk. This new focus geared more towards organic poetry, which is what we've been talking about. Unfortunately, though, after a series of strokes and a heart attack in 1948, Williams' health began to decline. But he did write until he died in 1963. Throughout his life, he became popular specifically among younger poets who were impressed by his openness as a mentor and accessibility of his language. Although I may not be as good as Williams reciting this poem himself, I will try to do my best. Right now, I will recite The Bird Song by William Carlos Williams. Disturb the balance, broken bird. The distress of the song cuts through an ample silence, sweeping the streets. It is the trouble of the brook that makes it loud. The current broke to give out a blurbing. Breaks the arched stillness, ripples the tall grass. Gone to a heady seed bows the head of a golden rod. The bear a vulgary happiness, the bayberry briars. Break also your happiness for me. Since organic form is all about the perception of everyday things, at face value, this poem appears to be about a bird and how the birds are chirping in distress. The first line makes it appear as though the narrator is annoyed that this bird has destroyed the peacefulness of the scenery. In the second line, William uses the term distress to represent that the bird may be in trouble or signaling that there is something wrong. Meanwhile, the last two lines of the first stanza symbolizing the piercingness of the bird's song and how the sound carries through the entire forest. The second stanza switches the tone from annoyance to alarm or fear. William starts talking about the trouble in the bird's voice, and it feels as though maybe the song is meant to warn those nearby. The last stanza also continues with this notion by saying, quote, break all your happiness for me, which I interpret meaning the birds brought the bad news that ruined the day. When analyzing the poem at a deeper level, I realized that the bird could be symbolic of a messenger. Maybe the bird is a person that's whispering rumors around a boring town, which is bringing about chaos. Also, these rumors are ruining the day of the narrator, making me think that they were centered around him or her. It is disrupting the peace in the town, correlating to the peace being disrupted in the forest. Another poem I thought might be enjoyable to read is View by Color Photography on a Commercial Calendar, also by William Carlos Williams. The Church of Vice Morcate. In the Canton Ticino, with its apple blossoms, is beautiful. As anything I have ever seen, in or out of Switzerland. The beauty of holiness, the beauty of a man's anger, reflecting his sex or a woman's either, mountainous or a little stone church from a height or close to the camera. The apple tree in blossom or the far lake below. In the distance are equal, as they are unsurpassed. Peace, after the event, comes from their contemplation, a great peace. The sky is cut off. There is no horizon, just the mountainside, bordered by water, on which tiny waves, without passion, unconcerned. So, analyzing this poem, I first thought it was just a bunch of random words put together, which might be what you're thinking right now. But first, Williams begins talking about a church, and he truly paints a picture. He's interpreting and describing the scene that he is living in currently. Then he talks about this blossom tree, and he brings the blossom tree up repeatedly. And I think that is a sign of beauty that he is representing. Then Williams goes on to talk about this couple that's fighting, and it seems like the man is inserting his masculinity and reflecting his sex, quote unquote. But he also talks about how a woman could also do the same and how maybe she is standing up for herself. So in combination with the church, the blossom tree, and this couple fighting, what I interpreted was that there is this couple that's going to pray to save this marriage. And this seems like a really common, not only occurrence, but thing someone might witness just being at church or being in public in general, couples fighting. But the fighting does not take away from the beauty of the scene. The scene is unbothered, and he goes and points that out, especially in the last line. He says that it is unconcerned. I think this is a great example of how authors of organic poetry are truly writing about the landscape, the imagery, their perceptions around them, and using that to shape their poetry. One thing that I would like to close out on, and this is why I chose to speak with you about organic poetry, is to take notes of what's around us. Everything around us is beautiful. And we've been seeing this with the descriptions that William gives us throughout his poems. I think this form is super important also because it teaches us to be more aware and focused on our surroundings because everything is beautiful. This couple that's fighting at a church even turns into a beautiful scene somehow. Somehow he spins it around to make it seem beautiful, encompassing, even though it's so ordinary.

0: and welcome everyone. My name is Shannon Bonowit. I am a sophomore here at Siena College, majoring in communications with a track of sports. I am from Kingston, New York, and I'm 20 years old.
1: Hi guys, my name's Allison Speshock. I am also a sophomore here at Siena College, but I'm an English education major with plans of becoming an elementary school teacher. I'm also 20 years old, but I'm from Santa Barbara, California.
0: We are both very happy to have you with us today as we talk all about poetry. We would also like to give a quick shout out to Professor Bellflower at Siena College for organizing this opportunity to discuss poetry on a much larger scale alongside our creative insights of performance poetry.
1: Today, we will be diving into performance poetry, specifically work done by Patricia Smith and her famous piece, Skinhead. What stands out to us the most is the hatred that she expresses, both in her writing and even more so in her performance.
0: That is right. And before we get into that, we will be giving you a little overview of the history of performance poetry, what makes performance poetry so powerful, and some background on Patricia Smith herself.
1: So we hope you tune in today and come along with us as we dive into today's episode all on performance poetry and the experiences behind it.
0: I think that brings us to our first topic of today's podcast, which is the fact that performance poetry is so powerful and passionate, and something that aids that passion and power is the fact that the performance helps bring the poem to life off the paper.
1: I think a quick disclaimer that we should make before we continue any farther is that another name for performance poetry is slam poetry. When looking at an excerpt from a piece by Lynn L. Rudd titled Just Slammin', Adolescence Construction of Identity Through Performance Poetry, she talks about slam poetry and how it can be defined.
0: The founder of slam poetry is known to be a man of the name Mark Smith. He hosted the first open mics with Chicago poets in 1984. This group of poets then gave themselves a name as they went by the Chicago Poetry Ensemble, which assisted in the growth of slam poetry across the nation.
1: Right. So this passion and power that we have previously talked about is one of the main drives behind these authors' works. They discuss how these poets feel as if their work is more of an art form. She says, how these authors feel as if their poems are their unique way of passionately engaging with their feelings, expressions, and perspectives in vibrant and unique ways within a mutually supportive and collaborative context.
0: Not only did slam poetry evoke such passion from poets, but in essence, it almost saved poetry from going extinct. People just don't care about reading poetry anymore. Here's where performance poetry comes into play. Performance poetry is poetry that is in fact written down on paper, but is to be performed by the author in front of an audience. This can be anything from a large concert crowd to small coffee shop gatherings.
1: So if you did not already know, poetry in general began as an oral art during the 1980s. A woman named Hedwig Gorski's audio performance of her original poem that was heard around the world. In a book we have both finished reading, An Exaltation of Form, the very last chapter is all about performance poetry, as Bob Holwyn discusses the exact topic in a larger meaning that is actually quite fascinating. He quotes, "If it is not for the performance, there might have been chapters in this book titled Text Poetry. A performance poem is a poem written to be performed in front of an audience. There are many types of performance poetry, just as there are music."
0: That is actually very interesting. So, keeping in mind the history and true meaning of performance poetry, let's take a look at how performance poetry shifts the overall tone and mood of an author's work throughout the performance. I personally believe both tone and mood play a critical role in anyone's writing. I have found, especially in Smith's piece, coming up that tone helps build mood throughout the story.
1: I think I would also have to agree with you, Shannon. As someone who often does not write but prefers to sit in the audience for other authors, I think the roles of both tone and mood is a vital ingredient for a good performance. As listeners, we are more fond of work that is captivating and engaging but does not hinder the true beauty of an author's work. Rather, it enhances it. I think that is why we have both been so interested in the ideas behind performance poetry. What we want you guys to take away from our podcast today is how the author uses their performance to create a personal experience and offer a new perspective for the audience. In some ways today, we hope to show you that performance poetry is often more times than none better than music.
0: As we previously analyzed performance poetry as a whole, today we chose to dive into the work done by Patricia Smith, specifically her piece, Skinhead. A bit of background on Smith before we are able to listen to her talent is she is the author of 7 well-known books, a 2-time Pushcart Prize winner, not to mention she is also the individual champion for the 4th year in a row of the National Poetry Slam. A very talented author and woman, if I do say so myself. Now, let's take a listen to Smith as she performs Skinhead.
2: They call me Skinhead, and I got my own beauty. It is knife scrawled across my back in sore, jagged letters. It is in the way my eyes snap away from the obvious. I sit in my dim matchbox on the edge of a bed tousled with my ragged smell, slide razors across my hair, count how many ways I can bring blood closer to the surface of my skin. These are the duties of the righteous, the ways of the anointed. The face that moves in my mirror is huge and pockmarked, apple-cheeked, scraped pink and brilliant. I am filled with my own spit. 2 years ago, a machine that slices leather sucked in my hand and held it, whacking off 3 fingers at the root.
1: Now we're going to take a look at the last stanza as it reads.
2: I didn't feel nothing until I looked down and saw them on the floor next to my boot heel, and I ain't worked since then. I sit here and watch take over my TV set, walking like kings up and down the sidewalks in my head. My shoulders tell me that ain't right, so I move out into the sun where my beauty makes them lower their heads. I was born to make things right.
0: If you are hearing Smith's performance in writing for the very first time, we understand it may take a second to register. Smith's piece is strongly politically charged, which adds passion and makes her piece very powerful because of the history and pain Black Americans like yourself had and sadly still have to endure today. But what is most powerful about her piece and performance is that it is not spoken through the eyes of a Black American woman like Smith herself, but through the eyes of a white supremacist.
1: Smith is able to create a two-dimensional storyline by being the poet who is at all odds with the character she speaks through. She is scorned by the character she plays, which allows her to create such passion with her words and performance on stage that otherwise would not have played the same effect on paper. Before we dive more into depth about Smith's performance, let's take a look at the differences in performance as I will read the first few stanzas, paying close attention to the shift in the overall meaning and tone. They call me Skinhead, and I got my own beauty. It is knife scrawled across my back in sore, jagged letters. It is the way my eyes snap away from the obvious. I sit in my dim matchbox, on the edge of a bed tousled with my ragged smell, slide razors across my hair, count how many ways I can bring blood closer to the surface of my skin. These are the duties of the righteous, the ways of the anointed. The face that moves in my mirror is huge and pockmarked. Scraped pink and brilliant, apple-cheeked, I am filled with my own spit. 2 years ago, a machine that slices leather sucked in my hand and held it, whacking off 3 fingers at the root. I didn't feel nothing till I looked down and saw one of them on the floor next to my boot heel, and I haven't worked since then. I sit here and watch them take over my TV set, walking like kings up and down the sidewalks in my head, walking like their fat black mamas named them freedom. My shoulders tell me that ain't right, so I move out into the sun, where my beauty makes them lower their heads, or into the night, with a lead pipe up my sleeve, a razor tucked in my boot. I was born to make things right. Wow, so Shannon, I know I'm not nearly as talented as Miss Patricia, but what are your thoughts?
0: I know we've already discussed how performance poetry is more of a personal experience rather than a piece of literary work. And I think that really shines through here as you read this excerpt. Smith actually discusses this loosely in an interview done with the University of Arizona and a writer, T.C. Tolbert. She takes us back to the outreach work she has done with younger Black communities and students as she touches on the reason she writes and what she wants people to know about her work. She quotes, "This is a way for me to process my own life, my events. I want something that touched my life in many ways to touch as many lives as possible." I found this very moving, quite honestly. I think this really changed my own perspective of the reading and Skinhead as a whole. Because now, whose story and perspective is it?
1: Yeah, it's just very interesting to see the differences in what makes her life through the poem and her writing as a whole. I'd have to agree. I think we are totally able to grasp a better understanding of the speaker's story and the graphic challenges Minnie had to endure. So, jumping into the first stanza, what did you notice?
0: Right off the bat, let's just take a look at the title one more time, Skinhead, and its association with white supremacy. The poem abruptly begins with Smith discussing her own view on what beauty is, and we, as the audience, become aware that she has defined the concept of beauty as skin color, as she says, quote, "They call me skinhead, and I got my own beauty," end quote, in the very first line. This is a white male narrator who is not only a racist, but rather very transparent about it, especially in the end of the poem as we get there.
1: Right, so the transparency of the narrator is rather disgusting. Even as the poem proceeds, the racial discrimination becomes even more apparent and even more so violent as she uses words like ragged, sloppy, and even tousled to describe the actions taken out on the Black community members. It is so interesting to see the narrator's view on this as halfway through the fourth stanza, she quotes, "It is a kick to watch their eyes get big, round, and gleaming, gleaming like cartoon jungle boys right in the second where they know the pipe's gonna come down. And I got this thing I like to say, listen to me. I say, hey you, Abe Lincoln, it's been dead a long time. I get hard listening to their skin burst. I was born to make things right." These lines are very eye-opening and gut-wrenching. Here is where I actually think I grasp the most sense of the action that the narrator was willing to take out on the Black community. His behavior was absolutely disgusting, but nonetheless, he enjoys it. He finds pleasure in it, sexually, as he describes the woman's skin burst. I think this is absolutely crazy.
0: The part that stood out to me the most, that I found myself continuing to relate to, was Patricia's performance herself. You would totally have thought a Black American woman performing this would open a new perspective. Which, don't get me wrong, it does, but it's even more powerful, on a whole nother level. In her performance, she lets out little hackles and laughs, and it is truly fascinating to see her own way of almost getting back at her oppressor. The violence the speaker creates changes the overall tone and meaning of the poem right from the beginning. When this happens, the audience is forced to express the same pain as the Black Americans similarly did.
1: You're right. It almost haunts you. Her performance is yet so inspiring and powerful. I think that even makes her performance more powerful than the song in this case would have. In the slight pauses she takes, deep breaths, and her soft-spoken demeanor, it adds breaks in the writing that almost the paper version really does not have. It almost hit home harder with more force than it would have reading it, if that makes sense. So, as I watched and even rewatched her performance, I was so hung up on the fact that she is such a strong woman, and it shows as she performed that her perspective is entirely the opposite of the narrator's beliefs. It was truly fascinating.
0: She allows herself to get in the mindset of the narrator, which I think is hard for the author, let alone the audience, to be able to do if the poem was not being performed, but rather just read off the paper. I think another important point to make is the violence of the skinhead that Smith appoints to throughout her writing. What do you think of this?
1: Yeah, like we just mentioned, right out of the gate, we see the image of the white male with the shaved head, as she says, "Ragged smell, slide razors across my hair." These harsh words make it much easier for the audience to get the sense of the tone, let alone be able to identify with the violence that this man is ready to commit.
0: Looking at these images, he is not a friendly person. He has a tough appearance, and we later discover he is in fact quite violent. I agree. I think Smith is able to establish this character aggressively through vivid images. Take a look at the second stanza with me. She writes, quote, "Huge and pockmarked, scraped pink and brilliant apple-cheeked, I am filled with my own spit," end quote. The use of such words like pockmarked and scraped really paint the clear image of what this man is capable of doing for the audience.
1: Yeah, I also have found that this way of his appearance being described almost hypes himself up. A few lines after that, he feels, quote, "These are the duties of the righteous, the ways," end quote. But relating back to her performance earlier, I think the way she is able to almost put herself in his shoes for a moment, she is able to make the audience aware of his violence, racism, and even hatred. In a way, I myself did not do as I read the poem on paper, and then again aloud for us today.
0: Right. The way the same story is told through multiple perspectives changes a lot for us. Was there anything else about the so-called beauty Smith created that stood out to you?
1: Yeah, actually, I was just going to mention the shift in tone from the beginning of the poem, where Smith acknowledges that the beauty of the skinhead is in fact the color of his white skin. Whereas towards the middle / the end of the poem, she almost twists the beauty towards the hatred and racism she sees the skinhead commit towards the Black Americans. So at the very beginning, we learn that the narrator has lost his hand, as Smith writes, 2 years ago, a machine that sliced leather sucked in my hand and held it, whacking off 3 fingers. Unfortunately, he has lost the majority of his fingers on one hand, which has caused him to lose his job in the factory. His injury has also put him out of many other jobs, so currently he's unemployed and forced to be at home. We learn this as he says, I sit here and watch them take over the TV set. Ain't got no job, the colored, and others got them all. So now it becomes clear what he's actually really upset about.
0: Yeah, I totally see that too. He not only is upset, but we can directly see the jealousy, selfishness, and entitlement just because of the color of his skin. Like you just mentioned, he is willing to do whatever it takes to get the innocent Black people out of his position as he writes and decides, quote, to make things right. He even compares himself to Hitler.
1: It was even more interesting to read the connections between the historical old men that he mentioned before as he compares his own violent attacks to the Black Americans to Hitler. And then a few lines down, he is able to mention the voice of Abe Lincoln speaking to him. We will be closing out tonight's podcast with our overall thoughts on the different uses of Smith's perspective, tone, and mood throughout her writing.
0: As she writes and then performs, she takes us through a journey really of multiple different perspectives of hate, violence, and the experience of racism. The narrator, Skinhead, has a very strong role in this as he expresses his hate for people based on the color of their skin. I mean, it's part of white supremacy, and unfortunately, it is still around today.
1: Yeah, I feel like overall, Smith's writing raised awareness for the influence whites had on the American society, even some of what the same events we see today, like police brutality and the Black Lives Matter movement. Her writing crosses many different and complex lines, but in the best ways. She touches on historical and problematic racial and class issues with the obedience, and she's able to gain a new perspective with every boundary. If you enjoyed what you learned today and want to hear more about our thoughts, feel free to head over to our blogs, am27spes.medium.com and saofivebone.medium.com.
0: And don't forget to check out our poetry class blog at medium.com/linguistic-architecture if you are interested in all things poetry and cannot get enough of the power behind performance poetry. Thank you for taking the time to listen. We hope you enjoy.

0: 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Thanks to Tori Mangelli, our co-producer. Intro and exit music was written and performed by James Bellflower. Thanks to Darren Kibbe at WVCR 88.3 The Saint and his team of student interns for their work on recording, mixing, and editing Inform. 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

How many dads here tonight? A lot of dads? Applaud if you're a dad. Yeah. My dad was the kind of guy who didn't like people. We'd be in the family car driving down the street, and my dad would spot somebody walking down the street that was a little different. Oh, he'd slow that car down. Look at that. We're crying out loud. Get my rifle. Or he'd say things that made no sense to us or your kids in the back seat. You know, if I was the last person on earth, some moron would turn left in front of me. What? And whenever he'd say that to him, I was the last person on earth, you'd always turn to your brother and go, wish he was, don't you? And my dad, I heard that. You kids want to walk home from here? Well, yeah, we're in the garage. Don't get smart with me. That was my favorite. Don't get smart with me. Weren't you always tempted to go, huh? How's this, Dad? Am I acting stupid enough for you? And then they would threaten you. I'll drive you 20 miles and drop you off. Don't forget, that's how far I had to walk to school every damn day. And my brother would chime in, and you didn't have any shoes either, did you, Dad? That's right, when I was a kid, they didn't have children. What are we gonna say to our kid? I didn't get cable till I was 12. Because I don't want to give you the wrong impression of my dad. You know, he never hit us. Carried a gun. Well, he never shot us. He just... Very effective, I'll tell you.

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0: Hi, it's Kevin Clancy, Siena Class of 1991. 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
1: What's happening, guys? All right. Guys, I don't know what love is. But I was at a bar in Texas, and I overheard a girl order a Thousand Island iced tea. If you don't understand why that's incorrect right away, don't worry, I didn't pick it up either. I was like, that sounds refreshing. Why don't you make it two of them? Oh, hold on a second. Somebody confused their salad dressings and their cocktails. And my only regret in life was that I did not have a ring to propose at that moment, because she had first wife material written all over her. Man, I know it wasn't going to last, but you know, you see a special lady, you're like, hey, let's say me and you make a mess out of the next 15 months and go our separate ways. There's the holidays. I like the holidays. It's fun. I like all the stories and everything. My favorite story is it's the three wise men. Everybody knows that story. You know, three wise men came bearing gifts for baby Jesus. One brought frankincense, one brought myrrh, and the third one brought gold. What they don't tell you in the Bible is the one that brought them the gold was like, all right, listen, but this is for your birthday and Christmas, okay? Combo present. It's a cute joke. Kyle Kinane can do cute jokes. It's all right. I live here in Los Angeles. I've lived here for 9 years. I love it here. It's weird. It's the little things that why I call it home and why I miss it when I'm away. And it's the strange things. Like, I moved to Southern California. I found out that I love hiking. And more so than the hiking itself, what I love is that no matter how far you get into the woods or the outdoors of Los Angeles County, no matter how many hours you hike up into a mountain, there will still be gang signs scratched into everything. And that is heartwarming to me. Do you understand that? Because that means all these terrifying gangs that we're so scared of, they're out there taking nature hikes like you and me. They're out there doing it. I'm spending $100 at REI to get the right boots and a Camelback to carry hydration. They're doing it in oversized Dickie shorts, not even getting their Adidas scuffed up. I imagine they go up there, it's like a team building exercise, you know, they're up there and you know, the elder statesman of the group calls the youngest one around. He thinks he's about to get jumped in, but really it's just a botany lesson he's about to get. You know, he's like, all right, little puppet, check it out. This right here is a eucalyptus tree, right? Now, a eucalyptus tree, that's a coniferous tree, which means it retains its waxy leaves year round. It's unlike a deciduous tree, which is going to go ahead and shed those leaves every fall. I'm gonna ask you, are you a deciduous tree or are you a conifer? Yeah. Okay, now don't forget, when we hike down, walk backwards a little so you don't get shin splints. Okay? Orale! That's it for me. Thank you very much, you guys.
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0: That's hilarious.
1: Thank you.
0: That's fantastic. Thanks. Kyle Kinane, ladies and gentlemen.

0: Hi, it's Kevin Clancy, Siena Class of 1991. 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

0: Hi, it's Kevin Clancy, Siena Class of 1991. 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

0: Hi, it's Kevin Clancy, Siena Class of 1991. 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

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Here's Harry Styles, Adore You. It's on the station where you never know what you'll hear next.

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Katy Perry on your TGIF morning wake up call. Firework. Getting ready for round two of their Vegas residency. Here's the Backstreet Boys. It's Gotta Be You on 88.3 The Seed.

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0: 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We play anything. Eve 6 on your TGIF morning wake up call. Inside Out. Celine Dion is one busy lady. She recently added 10 dates to her upcoming Paris shows. There's also going to be a TV show about her early life. It'll be called Growing Up Dion, and it'll be based on a book written by her nephew. It's going to be produced by her brother. And as if that wasn't enough, she recently released her first song in years, the title of which translates to Let's Dance. And her first U.S. number one is coming up for you next. The Power of Love on 88.3 The Saint.
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88.3 The Seat, Sugar Tea on your TGIF morning wake-up call on the stage that still plays anything with Corona and Miley Cyrus. Here's Peter Gabriel, Sledgehammer. It's on the station where you never know what you'll hear next.

88.3 The Saint. We play anything, no doubt, on your TGIF morning wake-up call. It's my life. Here's Alicia Keys with Usher, My Boo, on 88.3 The Saint.

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0: At 8.6, we play anything. Outcast on your TGIF morning wake up call. Miss Jackson. Celebrating their birthday today, Kenny G is 70. You've seen him in Office Space and Sex and the City. Ron Livingston is 59. Brian McKnight is 57. Marky Mark Wahlberg is 55. Pete Wentz of Fall Out Boy is 47. Celebrating their birthday tomorrow, actress and comedian Sandra Bernhard is 71. Uncle Cracker, 52. We want to celebrate your birthday. 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Don't forget to check us out on Facebook. Kenny G, Brian McKnight, Fall Out Boy, and Marky Mark all are coming up for you next. Miracles, Anytime, My Songs Know What You Did in the Dark, and Good Vibrations. 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

88 through the state. We play anything hard on your TGIF morning wake up call. What about love? No Rick Rolling here. Here's Rick Astley on 88.3 The Saint.

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Fellas, if you with that special someone tonight, grab them real close. 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And ladies, if you don't have that special someone tonight, I'll be your special someone.

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0: 88.8, we play anything. Bruno Mars on your TGIF morning wake-up call. Just the way you are, the live version. Before that, Rob Bass and DJ Z-Rock, It Takes Two. Celine Dion is definitely busy. She recently added 10 dates to her upcoming Paris shows. There's also going to be a TV show about her early life. It'll be called Growing Up Dion, and it'll be based on a book written by her nephew. It's going to be produced by her brother. And as if all that wasn't enough, she has her first new song in years. The title of it translates to Let's Dance. And we're getting you back to the music with her second number one song, Because You Left Me. Your Nudges at Nine are also coming up on 88.3 The Saint.
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2: 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It's the 90s at 9 on 88.3 The Saint. Coming up, a song co-written by a member of the New Kids, Let's Bounce, from 1999, Fastball. Out of My Head. 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

0: Pinky, are you pondering what I'm pondering?
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Boys to Men on your 90s at 9 from 1995, Water Runs Dry. Right now from 1991, a song co-written by a member of the New Kids on the Block. Makes sense because Donnie Wahlberg is, of course, Marky Mark's brother, and Marky Mark is 55 today. Here's Good Vibrations on 88.3, The Saint.

0: 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Ducks or clowns?
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0: 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Jesus Jones on your 90s at 9 from 1991, right here, right now. And have you had your chance to spin it to win it yet? If not, your chance is coming up soon during the noon hour. All you got to do is keep listening. 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Good luck from all of us at 88.3 The Saint. And we're getting you back to the music with Brian McKnight from 1997. 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

Brian Donovan here, inviting you to join me this Saturday morning from 6 until 10 a.m. for Moments to Remember, with your song requests from the 50s, 60s, and 70s, right here on 88.3 The Saint.

0: 88.3 WVCR-FM, Loudonville, Albany. The opinions expressed on this program are of the host and their guests and do not necessarily reflect the opinions of WVCR, its management, Siena University, and its Board of Trustees.
1: 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I don't think anyone here has landed on that planet yet.
2: Hi, my name's Derek Stroop. Nice to meet you. I'm originally from Alabama. I moved to Denver about 9 years ago.

space between me and these DUIs, I'd like to circle back and say I'd like to defend myself, because I got my DUIs back when we were still earning them, okay? No, there was no Uber or Lyft, all right? If you're under the age of 28, you don't know what it's like to be stranded. 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We drove drunk because we wanted to see our families again. I wanted to see my mom, you know? I had too much vodka. That doesn't mean I don't get to see her. Some of y'all don't know what that's like. You've never earned it, you know? And I'm not saying, listen, and things are better now. You've got Uber and Lyft. It's a better, you get intoxicated, you get a ride home. I mean, what a life. I couldn't imagine. You know, I couldn't imagine. I mean, I learned a lot about bikes in hindsight, but I couldn't imagine. Yeah, I'll give you a tune-up in a heartbeat, you know? But, I mean, I brought this up to my dad. I brought it up to Bill. And if you listen, I was raised by Bill. If you know one Bill, you know every damn one of them. Y'all know Bills. They love Lowe's. They can't believe not everybody tucks in their shirt. And I asked him, because he used to tie one on back in the day. Back in the 70s, Bill used to have a good time. I said, Bill, could you imagine being at a party? And then you drinking and knowing for sure some guy named Marcus was going to pull up in a Nissan Sentra with two bottles of water playing your favorite radio station. I was like, Bill, how drunk would y'all have gotten, man? And he was like, son, we would have shit our pants. He's like, I could not imagine. Because a lot of y'all, you don't know what it's like. There was some teamwork involved. You've never been in a driveway with four of your best friends trying to get some eye contact. How are we getting home? If we don't get a Mexican pizza, we'll all die tonight. And then you ask your buddy Ryan, Ryan, can you drive? You look pretty good. Ryan surprises you. He's like, I cannot drive us tonight. And you're like, damn, we lost Ryan. I mean, and we'd do dumb stuff. We thought if we could just drink a Gatorade and eat this pack of Gushers, I think I could get us to where we need to go. I just need a snack. You see how wild this is? And you'd see me, and y'all judged me. I was fighting for my damn life out there. It hurts my feelings, you know? Here's something even crazier. I haven't drove since those DUIs. Isn't that insane? Somebody spit their drink out. Yeah, it messed me up. I got two DUIs in 6 months. That'll make you quit driving whether you want to or not, you know? I mean, the state of Alabama was pretty pissed, you know? They were. But, I mean, I never started driving again, and I just adjusted, made a life out of it, never thought about it, till one of my buddies brought it up. He was like, Derek, I got to tell you, man, I think about it all the time. You're the only person I've ever met that got a DUI and gave up the vehicle. He's like, everybody I've ever met gave up the booze, man. And in hindsight, he's so right. I can remember looking back. I remember thinking, it's not the Jim Beam's fault. This damn Camry's bad luck. I can't drive anywhere without him. It's like, man, all my buddies are, they're in Subarus making it home. Golly. I don't know. You know, listen, I just talk about things that are on my heart, you know? I'm a 90s kid, you know, born in the 80s. Some people don't understand that. They think if they were born in 93, they're a 90s kid. You're a dumbass. You gotta be born in the 80s to be a 90s kid. You don't remember Nickelodeon like we do. And let me tell you, and I was thinking about this the other day. Just another example. I mean, the games in the 90s were insane. We didn't have the internet. 90s kids were the last generation.

0: generation before the internet. And all the games before us were terrible. I mean, I asked my mom, what'd y'all play growing up? She said, kick the can. I was like, that's a sad story, Stacy. I mean, that's a game I wouldn't even be able to play in Colorado. You'd have six hipsters show up, pick up the can! This is how we lost the damn dinosaur. You wouldn't be able to play that. Some of y'all over the age of 45 had some of the dumbest games ever. You thought tetherball was a lights out game. That's a ball, a pole, and a rope. You're an idiot just standing there in the yard smacking a ball around. You can't believe it keeps coming back to you. This shit's electric. It's because we didn't have internet yet. I mean, I can remember growing up, I'd ring people's doorbells and take off and jump in the ditch. It felt like drugs, y'all. I mean, I'd ring three or four doorbells. I'd be sitting in a ditch and I'd be like, I'm a gang member now. I got the whole subdivision upside down right now. Just silly games that were fun back then. Duck, Duck, Goose hit hard in the 90s. Y'all remember that? I mean, I'm telling you, I wasn't the goose you wanted. I can promise you that. Don't come tap my head because I'm on your ass. You know what I'm saying? I mean, I was tight around that circle. I had ponytails off my knees. I was tight around that. This ain't the goose you want, buddy. It's just wild, the games, man. I do think that 90s kids came up with the wildest game ever. I remember it well. It was like 1999. I was in the fifth or sixth grade, sitting there talking to a girl I had a crush on. I was trying to tell her I had a four-wheeler because I knew that'd move things along. And about that time, my best friend came up and just yanked my pants to the ground. Y'all remember this? This game was lawless. It didn't make any sense. A bunch of middle schoolers going around and just yanking each other's pants down. And it went on. It was a little curiosity in there. I think in hindsight, some of us hate to admit that. It didn't make any sense. You'd just be hanging out with your buddy and he'd be like, let's take a look at that, you know? Isn't that wild? And they tried to like deflect it, you know? I can remember well, you'd be standing there. They'd pull your pants down and go, you're gay, and take off. Right? You're like, how am I gay? You just pulled my pants. No, that's not, that happened so fast. You don't get to do that and run away. We just went fishing together. I'm about to pass out. I'm serious. I gained 20 pounds during the quarantine because I got into crock pots real heavy. We've all messed around with a crock pot or two, but I bought a power strip. I started running four or five at a time. I couldn't believe that they invented something I could forget about and absolutely nail. I mean, can y'all believe that? I have ADHD. Nothing in this world's ever been built for me. Everything's built against me. But not crock pots. They're made for us, ADHD people. I mean, people come over, they're like, Derek, these are the best beans I've ever had. What'd you do to them? I'm like, I'll be honest, I forgot about them. Yeah, 17 hours on low. How about that? Hey, thank y'all so much for having me.
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2: I don't want to go to that thing any more than the rest of you do. 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
3: We had no arugula when I was growing up. My mother never said, John, I want you to go out in the garden and pick some arugula. I'll be right back, Mom. Tomatoes, cucumbers, arugula? No! It's a pretentious, horrifying vegetable. People serve just so they'll look fancy and elegant. It's the emperor's new clothes of vegetables. People don't want to speak up. Spit it out at the table. What are you serving me? It's arugula. It works with the rest of the salad. Yes, it does. The bitter with the dirt taste makes me grateful for the rest of the salad that I would ordinarily hate.
1: 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WVCR 88.3, The Saint. Serving Saratoga Springs.
4: You know, I grew up in a time when you were allowed to drink and drive. You know, parents were allowed to have a beer while they were taking their kids on vacation somewhere. I remember that, you know, my mother going, "Kids, why do you kids get your father a beer out of that cooler back there? It's hot up here. Now, come on, get your father a beer. He's going crazy." You know, there was no Prozac or Paxil back then. There was beer, and that's all we had to calm dads down. There was no air conditioning back then. You had a vent that blew on your legs. You sit there in the front, "Yeah, it feels good, Daddy. Open up the vent, I want to feel it." You know, cops would drive by, my dad would toast them, "Hi, I got 5 kids in the back here." There were no flip tops to open up the beer. You had to run into the deli to get a can opener for your dad. "Hi, I'm here with my dad. He doesn't have a can opener. He needs to pump it up his beer while we're driving to Lake George." "All right, here you go, son. Give that to your father, and he can pop it open, and it's got a magnet on it. He can put it on his dashboard so it doesn't fall off on the floor, and he has to go rummaging around for it while he's driving, you know." It was, you know, because we took safe. It was safe. It was safe to drink and drive back then, you know. He had a magnet right there on the dashboard. You know, where's the can opener? Right there on the dashboard. There it is.
5: You know, as I mentioned earlier, I did some shows in Europe, and I only bring that up to try and impress you. But I flew over, really the only way to get across the Atlantic. You rarely run into someone that's like, "You know what, I paddleboard. It was a great arm workout." I flew over. That transatlantic flight wipes people out. People are a mess. They're like, "I need a day. I need a day." The flight doesn't sound that hard. It's like, "Oh, it's brutal. I had to sit and watch 2 movies. I felt like I was being waterboarded. I need a day." It's flying back, 3,000 miles, 7 hours. We landed. The guy sitting next to me was like, "That took too long." It used to take 6 weeks on a boat if you survived. That's how long it took Columbus to get from Spain to the Western Hemisphere. 6 weeks. But you know, once Columbus got here, it was like, "I need a day. I am so boat-lagged. Give me a day and I'll get right down to murdering and plundering." Jim, don't bring up Columbus. You're too white. But Columbus, that's part of our history, right? Columbus ushered in all these people that came to the Western Hemisphere, and some of them did bad things. But humans have done bad things throughout the world. Like in Australia, the way some of the settlers treated the Aboriginals, it was not nice. It was not a g'day. In fact, it was a series of bad days or bidets. In New Zealand, the settlers shared the land with the native people, the Maori people, a very noble, warrior-like people. But the Maori weren't even the first people in New Zealand. The first people in New Zealand were the Maori, and then the Maori came and ate them. Not even making that up. That's the most intimidating thing you could do to your enemy, right? Like, "Oh, you're going to kill me?" "Yeah, and then I'm going to grab some mayonnaise." "What do you need?" "Oh." Can you imagine those initial English settlers in New Zealand? Because the British had conquered the world. They had colonies on every continent. So by the time they got to New Zealand, they're like, "We've done this before. Let's meet with the locals and take over." So they met with the Maori, and they're like, "So what happened to these Maori people? Did you kill them?" And they're like, "Yeah, and then we ate them." The English were like, "We were thinking we could share the islands. You want to share? You're not hungry now, are you? You know what? Get them some shepherd's pie. Tell them it's made out of shepherds." Jim even makes colonialism about eating.
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7: You're about to experience a great 4 minutes of comedy. I had a huge problem with high school bullies on my way to the show tonight. People meet me, they often ask me if I'm a vegetarian, which is a creative way of saying, hey, you look pale and weak. I don't have very manly legs. Like, I never wear shorts. At best, I would describe my legs as unisex. Sometimes people say, well, you should just wear long shorts. But what they're really saying is, hey, you know what's more masculine than your legs? Capris. I used to live with my ex-girlfriend, and I thought we'd be together for the rest of our lease. Once we were babysitting my 2-year-old nephew, and he grabbed her breast. And I was shocked, because I don't know a lot about kids. Like, is that normal, or was he just trying to diss me? She was fine. She said that because there's a 25-year age difference, it was cute. And I thought, I'll remember that when I'm 50. She was really bad at expressions. Like, once I told my ex-girlfriend a joke, and she said, that flew way past my head. I corrected her. I said, no, that went over your head. And she accused me of nick-picking. Picking nicks. And I almost corrected her again, but I decided just to leave it, you know. Let pylons be pylons. I find people glorify being single because they say you can sleep with anyone you want, but you can actually only sleep with anyone who wants to sleep with you. It's a very different number. Sometimes I'll be on a date with a girl and she will ask me about my last relationship. She'll want to know who broke up with who. And I say, well, if I broke up with her, I wouldn't be crying. And we wouldn't be parked in front of her house. I don't kiss on the first date, ever, because I think women should be happy with just sex.

0: Sometimes I'll be with a girl and she will tell me that I don't have to wear a condom, and that's the best way to get me to wear a condom. My friend asked me if I would be comfortable marrying a woman that makes more money than me, and I said, I wouldn't be comfortable otherwise. He said, so she'll wear the pants. And I said, yeah, and I'll wear the capris. Sometimes when you're a comedian, you get to sleep with an audience member. Something you'll have to decide amongst yourselves. It happened to me recently, and it was really exciting. And then right before the sex process started, she said, what do you want me to do? And what I was thinking was, just don't change your mind. But what I said is what I always say before I start. You're about to experience a great 4 minutes of comedy. Thank you, guys.
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2: 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But that's really, you are listening to it, so this whole thing is really meaningless.
3: Cheryl bobbing up and down. My next guest, you all know, she's a most talented actress. She's one of the stars of a big funny hit called Golden Girls, which is on Saturday nights at 9, thankfully, right here on NBC. Would you welcome Miss Betty White?

0: Well.
1: How are you?
0: Fine. I haven't seen you in a long time. I mean, except for last night, but I mean, it's been...
1: I think the last thing we did was the famous restaurant sketch from Malibu during the high tides a few years ago, when all the water was coming through.
0: We did several of the Mighty Carson art players. Yes. Every time Johnny gets the end to take his clothes off, he calls me. And we either do the first lady in the locker room or
1: we did the Tarzan sketch. Yeah, Adam and Eve.
0: Adam and Eve and the water thing.
1: Well, there are certain people you feel have an affinity for.
0: That's nice. Old broads are the best, don't you think?
1: No, I didn't say that. You two know each other.
0: Oh, yes we sure do. We became instant friends.
2: My dog is in love with her.
0: And vice versa.
2: Right.
0: I did an AMLA show once. Well, I mean, to each his own. I did an AMLA show, and Pia was the co-hostess.
2: Right.
0: And I had heard you say so many ugly things that I did not expect this lovely, competent interviewer. And
1: they weren't ugly things. They were just amusing jests.
0: The kind of things you used to say about Alan and me.
1: Now, I did do some jokes about you and Alan Ludden. That's true.
0: We loved it.
1: Did you really?
0: Oh, we loved it. We were giving a wife-swapping party and nobody would come.
1: I did.
0: I loved it.
1: Oh, I think I did.
0: You worked us over pretty good.
1: I may have said something like that.
0: We used to shower together just so we could play password in the shower.
1: I did. Just a little jest.
0: I know. Oh, we got so tickled, and then you stopped.
1: Yeah.
0: You got honest, and that was no fun at all.
1: You are in a major, funny show. I watch it every Saturday night.
0: You don't get a chance. When do you get a chance?
1: Oh, Saturday night. I'm not down here Saturday.
0: Oh, honey, that doesn't say much for your social life. You poor thing.
1: That's true. It's not exactly, a whirlwind, but fine. I watch it. It's a funny show.
0: Oh, we are having such a good time.
1: It was funny from the first show on. It's only getting better.
0: Yeah, and you never know. You know, you do a lot of pilots, and you throw them out, and you hope for the best, and then all of a sudden, it began to kind of fall together.
1: Yeah.
0: And working with those other three ladies is
1: Rue McClanahan and Bea Arthur.
0: And Estelle Getty.
1: And Estelle Getty. I mean, that's a good cast.
0: And now, Bea is 9.5 feet tall. And has a voice deeper than Ed's.
1: Yeah.
0: And is an absolute bowl of jello before she goes on every Friday night. You'd think of her as being rather,
1: in charge, yeah.
0: In charge. And Estelle is just, she's a little bowl of jelly.
1: Yeah.
0: And I mustn't mention little because she's very self-conscious about being less tall than B.
1: Yeah.
0: In fact, I was on here one night with Mary Lou Retton. And she said she was 4'9", and I thought, aha, I finally know how tall Estelle is, because I kind of measured up.
1: Right.
0: And I said, now I know how tall. She said, I am not, I am much taller than that.
1: Ah.
0: And that, so she is taller than that.
1: Sensitive. I remember you doing Life with Elizabeth back here in the early 50s.
0: That was when you were doing Carson's Cellar and all that stuff.
1: With the late Del Moore.
0: That's right.
1: It was a wonderful show.
0: Oh, we had fun.
1: Wonderful situation comedy.
0: We had lived a lot of that.
1: Did you really?
0: George Tibbles wrote it, and then poor George. Now, when you're doing comedy, I mean, the number of syllables to make the joke, if you put an extra syllable in, it kills the laugh. Well, George Tibbles would carefully construct the jokes, and we were doing quite a few other things at that time, too, so if you forgot a line, you'd kind of almost do it. Well, you can imagine what we did with his comedy writing.
1: Yeah, we used to be sometime panelists on To Tell the Truth.
0: Yeah.
1: Remember?
0: That's right. But you never hit on me.
1: What?
0: Once you hit on me.
1: Did I hit on you?
0: You hit on me once.
1: I'd always thought about hitting on you.
0: Yeah, but you...
1: As long as we got it out in the open now, I mean, let's get it out.
0: Yeah. You hit on me, but you didn't really mean it. It was kind of between Jones or Joanne's or Joan...
1: Yes.
0: One of those, and... But there was never much time between.
1: That's right. Yeah. I met it. You just didn't pick up on it.
0: Well, it was a little hard to pick up on it when you went to... You went to one of those funny places in Pennsylvania, like Intercourse or a Blue Ball or King of the... No, and he called me. I'm serious. These are towns in the Amish country in Pennsylvania. And he went, and I was at the hotel, and I got this phone message from Johnny, from King of the something. What
1: was
0: it?
1: That's where he used to live.
0: King of Prussia. Right. King of Prussia. That was what it was. Well, you can't take a man seriously when he calls you from King of Prussia.
1: Enough of that. Hey, we have a film clip, folks. I guess, is this from an upcoming show, or?
0: Yes, I believe so. This is one that hasn't aired yet.
1: All right, this is a little excerpt from The Golden Girls. Watch the monitors. Hit on.
3: Rose, it is not here.
0: Look again, it has to be.
3: Rose, I have read every want ad in the paper. Mine is not here. Are you sure you dropped it off at the newspaper office?
0: Dorothy, you told me exactly what you wanted me to do a dozen times. Any idiot could have done it.
3: I know, honey, but you were the only one going downtown. Are you sure that you dropped it off at the newspaper office?
0: Yes, six people already called while you were out. Hey, give that to me. I'll try and find it for you.
4: Dorothy?
3: Have we met?
4: Not yet. I'm here because of your ad in the paper. Willing to do anything, $8 an hour, no job too big or small.
3: Yes, yes, of course. Please come in. I'm sorry, I didn't expect people to actually come here. I just figured, you know, that I would be going to them.
4: That's the way it'll work in the future, when my video camera gets back from the shop.
3: So tell me, what type of work is it that you need done, Mr. Toto. Mr. Toto.
4: Oh, no, Mr. Just Toto. You're Dorothy, and I'm Toto. At least for the next $8.
0: Dorothy, you owe me an apology. Your ad's right here.
3: Oh, Rose, this is the personals column.
0: So what?
3: So what? You put an ad in the personals column that said I will do anything for $8 an hour? Look, it's right under an ad that reads, history professor seeking non-smoking oriental woman who was into Wesson oil and bears a resemblance to Florence Henderson.
4: Is that signed Doug?
3: Yes.
4: I know him. He's a sick man.
3: I'm terribly sorry for this mix-up. Goodbye. Oh, my God, I don't believe this. I'm going to call the cops if you don't get out of here right away, you pervert.
5: Hi, Father Rossi. Here's the canned goods for the needy.
3: Oh, no. I'm terribly sorry. I promise that I will say Hail Marys until Madonna has a hit movie.
6: Hi. Here's my $8. Let's get started, Dorothy.
0: Oh, I'm not Dorothy. She is.
6: I'll give you $4. Let's get started.
3: Like your rear end kicked across the street.
6: Oh, great. Here's the other $4.
5: Girls, there is a busload of Greek sailors out front. They won't know how many drachma there are in $8.

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2: It's amazing to be here. You guys have been so great. Everybody's been so nice. You know, I spent my day. I went to like 8 thrift stores. This is like a time machine. This town. You guys shop at thrift stores? I do. I love it. I like the Savers because they try to act like a regular department store, but I've never been to a regular department store that smells like my grandma's house inside. So it's a little weird. You can find amazing things. You can get a bowling ball for $1. Actually, you know what? You can get a bowling trophy for 50 cents and just cut out the middleman. My friends are like, dude, I didn't know you bowled a 300 game. And there's a lot of things you don't know about me. How come we don't ever go bowling? I don't want to talk about it anymore. Maybe I'm in the famous bowler relocation program, bro. You ask a lot of questions about what's obviously my favorite sport based on the amount of trophies I have with other people's names on them. Now you ruined it. This happened to me at Goodwill. I'm 48 years old, which is not terribly old, but it's midlife if I'm being honest with myself and others. I'm checking out at Goodwill, and the lady behind the counter says this to me. She goes, are you eligible for any discounts? And I didn't know what she meant by that, and I was like, oh, I like to save money. What kind of discounts are we talking about? I walked right into it. She was like, I don't know, 55 or older? And I was like, no, I'm not eligible for that particular discount at this time. And then she goes, you know what? I didn't think so. Oh, you didn't think so? Well, then who brought that up then where I could be a senior citizen? Was the guy in the bric-a-brac going, check his ID? Well, he might want to save 87 cents. Oh, I didn't think so. Oh, you. I was at a Salvation Army store once. There was a guy in front of me checking out who wanted a discount on shoes because the shoes he was buying didn't have laces in them. And I was like, hey, it's $2 for shoes. Take a chance. You know, it's probably going to work out. And he was arguing with the cashier. And at one point he goes, well, I want to talk to the manager about the shoelace policy of the Salvation Army. Those words have never been said in that order ever. Like, I'll give you $1. I don't have time for your chicanery. Oh, I was mad. And I'm an English major. I was like, chicanery, look it up. And I threw a thesaurus at him and walked away. He was like, oh, I thought a thesaurus was a dinosaur. My favorite part about Goodwill is they have video cameras set up so you can't steal their awesome crap. They should have a video camera pointed at the video camera because that's the most valuable thing in the whole... Who is guarding the video camera? If I ran Goodwill, there would just be two video cameras pointing at each other. And people would be walking out with all of the macrame owls. One of those walkers with a toilet seat attached to it. Grab that quesadilla machine. It's weird. You can't go to a Goodwill without finding a walker with a toilet seat attached to it. Used. And I don't know why it's there, but I don't want to know why it's there. I'm pretty sure you have to die to give up your walker with the toilet seat attached. Right? There's no upgrade. You can't get a nicer one or next year's model. Nobody's like, oh man, the 2020s just came in and there's a cup holder. This one's got Wi-Fi. This one's got Wi-Fi right there. Nobody wakes up all optimistic going, honey, I'm tired of pooping in my walker. Well, I'm gonna start using the toilet like everyone else, so call the Goodwill. Schedule pickup for my walker pooper today. Free at last. I mean, it's one thing to wear a shirt that's got some other guy's name written into the collar. It's another thing to use a dead guy's walker pooper. That's all I'm saying. I like a value, who doesn't? But in that situation, you gotta buy new. I'm sorry, you're not cutting corners. You're not trying to save a buck. There's too many memories associated with a dead man's walker pooper. It could be haunted, and then what? You got a haunted walker pooper in your house. A poopergeist. Look.
3: 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We're portable. We love the beach. Have a great summer with us.

0: You failed?
1: Yep.
0: Well, and what the hell are you smiling for?
1: Because I took it all the way. I didn't give up on myself. And I didn't cheat.
2: Wow, you probably should have.
0: Yeah, I was just going to say.
3: I don't like ostriches. For those people that don't know what an ostrich is, it's a bird that's the same size as me. I'm in Nebraska, right? I had a run-in with this ostrich. I'm in Nebraska. I'm on the side of the road. I'm peeing. I get done peeing. I look to my left. It was an ostrich looking at me while I was peeing. He was standing on one leg like this. His body was facing this way, but his head was like this. Now, I didn't know what it was, so I didn't say nothing. My friend got out of the car. He's like, yo, what the that? I was like, I don't know. It's like a big pigeon or something. I didn't know what it was, right? He was like, there ain't no pigeon. He took an ink pen, threw the pen at it. When he threw the pen at the ostrich, he hit the ostrich in the chest. As soon as he hit the ostrich in the chest, his other leg came down. His body was still facing this way, but his head was still like this. I was like, you know what? We should probably go get in the car because we don't really know what that means. You know, like that could be a sign. That could mean like you got 10 seconds to get out of my face before I kill you. I mean, eat your kids. We don't know what he's trying to say. So let's just get in the car where we safe at. So we get in the car, I start laughing. I'm like, ah. You were scared, man. He's like, no, you were scared. I'm like, no, you were scared. No, you was. I'm driving like 30 miles per hour. I look out the passenger window. The ostrich was running 30 miles per hour beside the car. His body was still facing this way, but his head was like this. And he was hard at 30 miles per hour. Now, when I'm scared, like if I'm real, real scared, sir, I'll start to cry. Only if I'm real scared. So I was like, why would you throw a pin at it if we don't even know what it is? We don't even know what it is! I was freaking out, right? He was like, man, stop being a little girl. Just speed up. Drive faster. I start driving 60 miles per hour. When I tell you that this ostrich was running 60 miles per hour, I am not playing. His body was still facing this way, but his head was like this. And his legs, you couldn't even see him. It looked like a black cotton ball floating. It was amazing. And I was scared because he never took his eyes off of us. Like, he was looking at us the whole time. Like, he didn't check for a wall, another bird, nothing. It's like, he was like, when I catch y'all, I'm going to kill both of y'all over a pen. And I was like, why don't you just apologize? Because I was scared.
4: 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What's going on? This is Carlos Mencia, and you're listening to Planet Funny.
5: Thank you guys so much. You are, you're good already. I like it. When you travel, they make you stick a tag on your luggage. That makes me nervous, because what if it gets stolen? That's like I'm saying, here's some of my clothes and my valuables. If you enjoy them, here's my address. Come on over. That's where the rest of my stuff is. I will be in Florida for a couple weeks. You know that. You have my day planner. Some good news. I am almost over my ex-girlfriend. We have been broken up for 473 days. Feels good to turn a corner. Thanks, guys. Now I'm online dating. People think it's okay to use only one picture. And it is not. We all have one magical picture. I have one with hair from 7 years ago. It's my screensaver. Here's what I like to see from the ladies. Some action photos, okay? Perhaps a wake-up picture. Top of the morning. I like a picture of your mother. Little ghost of Hanukkah future. And then very important, I like one of you disappointed and angry. Because that's what you're going to look like during most of the relationship.
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7: I got boy-girl twins, and, you know, when you have boy-girl twins, sometimes people say, well, which one do you love the most? And I'm always like, I can't answer that, obviously, but he knows who he is. She's a pain, you know, let's be honest. Girls are more work, you know. People always go to me, what's it like? What's the difference? Raising boy, girl twins. What's the difference? I go, well, I'll tell you the difference. Raising the girls like raising five kids. Raising the boys like raising one old cat. He's 18. He just graduated high school, barely. He's not a good student. Takes after his dad. He's not going to college. He's going to take a gap year. I think his gap year is going to be working at a Gap for 25 years. He may have overdone it a little in the self-esteem movement with the kids these days. I think they're feeling a little too good about themselves. I don't know, a couple bumps and bruises, right, fellas? We made it out all right, but they all have to feel like winners, right? My son ran cross country when he was 8. You want to talk about a boring sport to watch 8-year-olds do? Like little kids running in slow motion forever around a track. I didn't want him to do cross country. I wanted him to be a cage fighter, you know? Something I could gamble on, right? But they drag you out to the high school on a Saturday and they go, oh, his first event's at 7:30 in the morning, and that's the 880, and then at 6 in the evening, that's the 1600. I'm like, okay, there goes Saturday. I have to sit here for 13 hours watching these tykes run in slow motion. So we finally get to the last event, 6 in the evening, been there all day. My son comes in dead last, 8th out of 8. I spring up and I announce, I'm getting the car, we're getting out of here. See if we can salvage part of this weekend. My wife says, oh, no, no, no, no, there's the podium ceremony. You may not have watched a lot of the Olympics, but they don't go down to 8th place. She goes, no, no, they're all getting it. Oh, everyone's on the podium. I go, okay, the kid in 7th place is standing on a cookie sheet. What are they going to do for our son? Dig a hole?
6: 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Come on, everyone has a favorite song. Do we have yours?
8: Thank you. Thank you, everybody. It is, it's exciting to be here. Mainly, I'm quitting comedy soon, so I don't want you guys to worry about it. I'll get out. The fun thing, though, about being a comedian, I like hanging out with my friends. I got a buddy of mine, his name's Luis Gomez, and me and Luis went to McDonald's to eat recently, and we ordered our food, and then we take our food, and we sit down at our table. And then Luis went to the bathroom. So he left me alone with his food. So I was like, I'm going to play a prank on him, you know? So I grabbed his hamburger, I unwrapped it, I took a bite out of it, and I wrapped it back up, I put it back down on his tray. So that's my big prank. Like when he comes back and opens his burger, I'll just be like, dude, did they eat your burger before they gave it to you? That's crazy, right? Is that crazy? It's a ridiculous prank. It's dumb, it's harmless, it should never leave the table. What should happen is Lewis should just come back, he should open his burger, and his first reaction should be to look at his best friend he's sitting with, who, by the way, also dabbles in comedy. And just be like, hey, I just wanted to run this by you before I unexpectedly go freak out on this entire McDonald's. That's what I thought would go down. Just a quick, hey, I wanted to see if you touched my food the only time it was out of my sight before I try to fight a group of people that are going to be pretty confused on why they're fighting. But instead, that was the day I learned I'm friends with a lunatic and a guy comfortable fighting McDonald's employees, because he opened his burger and he could not have ignored me quicker. Like, didn't even kind of look at him. So he looked like he expected them to do it. Like, it's happened before. And he's like, again with this. He starts screaming at all. He's like, someone ate my burger? How about I fight all of you till I find out who ate my burger? So he gets up, he starts walking towards him. So now I gotta jump in. I can't believe it's working. Like, we have gotten so much farther than I thought we could ever get. I grabbed him. I was like, Lewis, I ate your burger. I ate it, dude. That's insane that you didn't look at me. That's insane. So I get him to sit down, but it's already weird. Like, everybody's like looking at us. It takes like 10 minutes for people to quit filming us with their phones. And that's when it hits me. I start thinking about it. I was like, Lewis, I was like, you're going to get killed one day. I was like, you were about to go fight it. I was like, let's pretend that I'm not here. Let's pretend that someone did eat your burger that worked at this McDonald's. Let's pretend that really happened. You were going to go blindly fight that guy. Not even try to like size him up, like see what he looks like at least. Do you really think you could beat up a guy that is apparently pretty confident in himself? That he's making burgers, he's then eating them. He's just sending them out to whoever. You don't think that guy's probably the greatest fighter of all time? I honestly think you'd walk to that McDonald's counter and be like, hey, who ate my burger? And all the McDonald's employees would just part ways. Because they know exactly who you're talking about. And in the very back of McDonald's, you see a guy standing there cracking his neck. He's got his fist in the fryer, doesn't even know it, just sitting there, warming his hands. All right, guys, thank you so much. Thank you.
9: I love that.
4: That's hilarious.
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11: 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I went to the insurance company, I was filling out these forms, and I got to the part of the form where he says, what kind of radio was it? And I told the guy I didn't remember. 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

0: Thank you. I recently moved from Illinois to California, and I think that you would be hard-pressed to find anybody here tonight who's done something that brave. But I did. I biked everywhere in Chicago, so when I got here to LA, I thought, hey, I can ride my bike here, until I realized that you guys hate that. I would ride through every single winter in Chicago, and one day I was all bundled up for the cold, and I pulled up to a stop sign, and some old man must have been waiting for the bus, because he leans over to me and he goes, "Excuse me, sir, is the bus coming?" And I was like, "I'm a girl." And then I rode away. Biking has been good for me, helped me lose a little bit of weight, which is nice. I had originally gained the weight because I would find myself walking over to CVS for dinner. I love sweets, like chocolate, cookies, candy. People call me Sweet Beth. When you check out at a CVS, there's like tons of lady mags up front at the checkout. That's an abbreviation for lady magazines. And no matter what time of year it is, they will always say something like, "Get your bod bikini ready," in that voice. And I just slid those Hostess cupcakes right over the counter. And I was like, I think I can settle for being tankini with some ruffles. Ready. So that's it. Thank you guys so much.
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city. Down that street about a half a mile. And all her friends tell her she's so pretty. She'd be a whole lot prettier if she smiled once in a while.

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It's hard to play a gig in this town and keep a straight face. And it seems like everybody's got

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3: 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Here we go.

Welcome. Hey, you guys made it through the rain. Toughest city in America. Oh, yeah. What do you think? That's pretty insane.

Thank you. Everybody all right down here? Anyone need a towel? It's a little wet out there. All right, we're gonna try to pull this one off.

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know about a karaoke, when you're singing on a karaoke, you haven't got a clue that those were words. I was singing Take That Back for Good. Wash your back. Wash your back. Wash your back. Want your back? What's this? Want your back? I've been singing Wash Your Back 15 years. So then when you go on a karaoke and you see lyrics, that's what they're supposed to be singing. You know that song, We Are Family? For years I thought they were singing Just Let Me Staple the Vicar. Right? Who's right and who's wrong here? Listen.

0: That's not this thing. 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
0: We're giving love in a femidom. 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

0: A Siena saint is someone who thinks of others before he or she thinks about his or herself. Compassion is one of the most important virtues a saint possesses. This is not a trait which a saint turns on and off based on how convenient it is for them to feel compassion, but rather a conscious decision to always try to reach out to a fellow human being when they need someone to hold on to. A saint is honest, not only with his or her friends, but also with themselves. They are humble to the point that they do not realize how much of a saint they are until someone points it out to them. A saint is selfless, willing to give up a meal, a night out, or an extra hour working on a paper if someone that they know needs help. A saint does not have to be coerced into doing the right thing and takes it upon themselves to help others realize what the right thing is. A saint listens more than they talk, knowing that sometimes the biggest thing a person will get out of a friend's advice is knowing that the friend took the time out of their day to be there to listen. We encounter saints every day on our campus. They always seem to have a smile on their face when they say hi to us. They make us laugh when they see that we are upset. They know what makes us happy, and they are open about how much they care about us. A true Siena saint spreads Siena spirit everywhere they go and can turn the gloomiest day into the brightest one. They fill us with happiness when they enter a room and make us want to follow them when they leave the room. Think about the saints in your life. You will find that they are around every corner at Siena College.
1: Top of the hour, 2 o'clock. It's a big weekend in Saratoga. Are you ready for the big Belmont Stakes? Guess who is? Monty Jennings. He's taking the afternoon off. Darren Scott, glad to be with you for the next couple of hours. Thank you for letting us be a part of your Friday afternoon. Pretty nice looking Friday afternoon at that. Hey, you know what? We got great variety coming up this hour also. How about Pink, Bruce Springsteen, and John Lennon? Right now, Heat Wave. It's a bit of a heat wave out there on your station up the hill in Loudonville. Come on, let's go, Saints.

John Lennon with 1974's Number 9 Dream on 88.3. Darren Scott, glad to be with you. Filling in for Monty Jennings on your Friday afternoon escape. Let's keep things moving along right now with Madonna. She's Crazy for You on the station right here in Loudonville. CN Radio, it's 88.

0: They call Buffalo, New York home. They are the Goo Goo Dolls, going back to 2013 with the Rebel Beat in front of the Goo Goos. It was Rod Stewart going back to 1991 with the Rhythm of My Heart. Hey, let us know that you're out there at a website. It's fairly simple. It's WVCR.com. That's it. If you know the call letters of the radio station, well, you're pretty much already there. WVCR.com. And while we're at it, good afternoon to our friends over at the St. Thomas Church and School. They are getting ready for their block party tomorrow. Hopefully the weather will hold out for them. Again, the community block party is tomorrow, Saturday, from 1 o'clock to 5 o'clock over at 40 Adams Place. That's basically at the intersection of Kenwood and Delaware, right in that neck of the woods across the street from the post office. St. Thomas Church is right there. If you see the church, you're already found your way there. Pony rides, petting zoo, face painting. There's going to be a magic show at 2 o'clock, and you need to be out there. Love you guys out in the town of Bethlehem and Ellesmere. We always forget about Ellesmere, right? Anyway, tomorrow at the St. Thomas School, it's time for their community block party. Again, tomorrow, kicking off at 1 p.m., going till 5 p.m. We're going to get you right back to the music with the Allman Brothers. Pretty nice looking Friday afternoon out there. Stay tuned. It's Siena Radio. 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
0: Hey, it's Darren Scott. 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

Monty Jennings is taking the afternoon off, and what an afternoon to take off. Darren Scott, I am stuck in the studios with you. Glad to be with you. Well, let's get down to it. You know, great variety is what we do here at the station that plays anything. We've been doing it since 1960. How about Paul Davis? How about Big Country? Right now, it's the Sultans of Swing. The Dire Straits are kicking off, you know it, another great hour of variety on the station that plays anything. Siena Radio, WVCR.

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1: Moving at the speed of sound. 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

She was born in Jamaica, but comes to us by way of Canada, spent her life in Canada. Her name is Claudia Barry. Great track from 1976, Love for the Sake of Love. 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Pretty nice looking weekend coming up. Shout out to everybody that is now stuck on the Northway on their way to Saratoga. Hopefully you're careful out there. Hey, still to come, music from Buster Poindexter. You know it's going to be hot, hot, hot. Right now, it's Mr. Roboto. Domo arigato, Mr. Roboto. It sticks on your station, Siena Radio. It's 88.

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0: And it is definitely hot, hot, hot here in the capital region. If you're here in upstate New York, woo! Either you hopefully are on an air conditioner or you have the windows open. Buster Poindexter, recorded in 1988 on your station up the hill here at Siena University. Let us know that you're out there. 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I said it earlier, big shout out to our friends over at the St. Thomas School and Church. They are getting ready for their big community block party tomorrow. That block party starts at 1 o'clock again tomorrow over at the church/school. If you're familiar with that area, you know what you're talking about. Head out Delaware Avenue, 443. It's actually at 42 Adams Place in Delmar. If you need to put it into your GPS. There'll be fire trucks, police cars, a 50-50 raffle, a magic show at 2 o'clock, kids' fun zone. They're always having a good time out there in the town of Bethlehem. Big shout out to our good friends out in Bethlehem. Again, that event starts at 1 o'clock tomorrow over at the St. Thomas School. We'll get you right back to the music with, how about, John Cougar Mellencamp. 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

Hey, it's Sarah Scott back with you, filling in for Monty Jennings, continuing your Friday afternoon escape. Nice looking Friday afternoon. Hey, big shout out to everybody who's stuck on the Northway right now. Hopefully you are patient, take your time, and you will find wherever it is that you're going to. Hey, don't forget, at the bottom of the hour, we've got alumni show, Saints and Alumni, every Friday at 4:30. Today is actually an encore broadcast. Our very good friend, Chris Pierce, Siena graduate. We're going to rerun that show from earlier in the weeks. Also, great music coming up this hour from Rush and Bob Marley. Right now, Wilson Phillips, your station. Siena Radio, it's 88.

Of course, you could be loved. Anybody could be loved. Going back to 1980 with Bob Marley and the Wailers. Let's keep things moving along. Right now, it's time for the Wicked Game. It's Chris Isaac on the station here at Loudonville. Sienna Radio, it's 88.

0: Well, maybe if you're Jennifer Lopez, love don't cost a thing. But I pretty much think that for the rest of us, it might cost something. Anyway, Darren Scott filling in for Monty Jennings, having some fun with you here on a pretty nice looking Friday afternoon. Actually, in front of Jennifer, it was the Beach Boys going all the way back to 1964 with Fun, Fun, Fun. Hopefully you are having fun this afternoon and staying tuned to WVCR 88.3. A little wet this weekend, but hopefully it's going to be dry wherever you are and hopefully you're indoors. Really big shout out to everybody who's traveled to the Capital Region. Big, big, big weekend, of course, with the Belmont Stakes getting ready to kick off all sorts of crazy activities in Saratoga this entire weekend. So again, thank you. Safe travels, seriously. Safe travels to all of you here in the Capital Region. Hey, we've got an encore broadcast of a couple of weeks ago. We played Chris Pierce's interview with our Saints and Alumni show. That's coming up next. Top of the hour, we're going to send it down to the Capital Press Room. Don't do it. Don't go anywhere. Stay right there. Keep it locked to Siena Radio. And be safe and sound out there. We love you guys here on Siena Radio. It's 88.
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2: 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I am your host this week, Maddie RC, class of 2026. This week, I'm joined by the wonderful Chris Pierce, class of 2011. 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Stay with us. 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
2: Welcome back to the Saints and Alumni Show right here on WVCR 88.3, The Saint. Today, I am joined by Chris Pierce. Chris, how are you doing today, and how does it feel to be back on campus for the first time and on the podcast?
7: I'm doing great. Incredible to be here. It's been, I don't even know how long, maybe 10 years.
2: Notice anything different as you're walking around?
7: A little bit. Yeah. The bookstore threw me for a loop a little bit.
2: Yeah. Mm-hmm. So it's always a tradition on this show to talk about how the guest Siena journey began.
7: Sure.
2: And however many years ago that was. For me, it's kind of hard to believe I'm going to be graduating in just a few short weeks. And for many, there's something about stepping on a campus that really makes it feel like home. So can you give our listeners some background on where you grew up, what you're looking for overall with that college experience, and why you picked Siena?
7: Sure, yeah. So I actually grew up in Balsam Lake, not too far off from campus, about a half hour away. And I actually, one of the recruiters for Sienna back then was Cindy Soja, and she was a customer of a family business called Lakeside Farms. So she would come in and she'd mention, oh, you know, when you're looking at schools, colleges, definitely think of us. And just being so close to home, the family business, hearing all the great things about their business program, it really stuck with me over the years. And it was something that I really wanted to be a part of the community once I stepped on campus. I actually did the early admission program.
2: Oh, yeah.
7: So I remember my mom coming home, I think it was around Thanksgiving, and she was holding up the letter of acceptance on the front door and just, you know, tears in her eyes.
2: There is no better feeling.
7: No,
2: really,
7: not at all.
2: I still have mine pinned up on my board, too. It's awesome.
7: So cool.
2: That's amazing. And we've had over 100 guests on the show, which is awesome. And each has had a unique move-in day / you know, living experience with that transition into that college life. Some are local like me and some have moved far away. So when you look back on that transition to college, what do you remember most about that time and finally stepping foot on Sienna's campus?
7: So yeah, just, and it was tougher on my parents than for me just because I was looking forward to it so much.
2: Always.
7: It was so cool to see that first day stepping on campus, moving in, all the students that were there to help you, make you feel at home, setting up your room. My roommate was somebody I knew from playing basketball over the years. Mm-hmm. So it kind of made that a little bit different than some other perspectives of people, you know, meeting for the first time, moving in together.
2: Yeah.
7: But one of the stories that I always remember is before I moved in, I'd always wanted a big TV, and I know I'm aging myself, but 15 years ago, you know, flat screen TVs were just coming out.
2: Yeah.
7: And we had one that I was looking at, and it was hundreds of dollars, and my mom was like, no. But, you know, I was trying to save up some money. She's like, don't do that. Save your money. Meanwhile, my dad's giving me the wink, wink. So anyways, I ended up buying this TV, but my mom didn't know because after I moved in, I then went over with my brother in his Jeep and bought it, moved it back in on campus. And then whenever they would come down to visit, I would have to actually move the TV out of our room into my neighbor's room and then swap TVs with them for the time being. So it was one of those things that was kind of comical, and I always have to, you know, basically call them up and be like, hey, parents, come down to visit. Do you mind if I just store this massive 46-inch, not flat screen TV, boxy TV, and then get a couple people to help me move the thing. But
2: where were you living at the time? Was this your freshman year?
7: It was, Ryan Hall, yeah.
2: Great first year experience.
7: Yep.
2: When did your mom find out, or did she ever find out?
7: She did, unfortunately, end of freshman year when I moved home, you know, carrying that thing in with my brother. She wasn't too happy, but at the same time,
2: probably,
7: you know,
2: a little impressed at the same time, though.
7: Yeah, you know, keeping it secret for about a year, and you know, it was fun watching the Super Bowl on it, other things, just hanging out in the dorm.
2: You had that room in the hallway freshman year.
7: We did. Back then, big TVs were cool.
2: Yeah.
7: Yeah.
2: Immediately had cool status moving into campus.
7: Yeah.
2: That's awesome. Our listeners know we always talk about that inside the classroom experience and the outside of the classroom experiences. So throughout the show today, we're kind of going to blend that into a variety of inside and outside of the classroom experience. So first, I want to begin with the things that you did while you were a student here. Cue the back in my day. Campus does look a little bit different since your time here and has quite a few makeovers, including that name change. So what do you remember participating in?
7: Oh, gosh, so many things. Well, first of all, I was a part of the Saint, the radio station. Mm-hmm. We had a basketball team. So I inherited it from Dan Plunkett, the team being the captain. So what we would do is we would go around to area schools, and essentially it would be a scrimmage with their faculty to help raise money. And it was a lot of fun. I grew up playing basketball from my high school, and it was just really neat because you got to go out, make connections within the community, play the faculties. Definitely, I would hate to say, beat up on some schools, but then at the same time, there were some other schools that had some really good talent.
2: Yeah.
7: And, you know, I think they loved the fact that they would show their students that they could beat us by like 30 points.
2: That's
7: but
2: awesome.
7: That was a very fun event, and I had a few friends that played on the team, Ben Thomas, Jimmy Bulmer. So it was a lot of fun.
2: That's awesome.
7: Sure.
2: Do you think that's something that we should still be doing around here?
7: You know what? Maybe we should give Darren a call, see if he can.
2: I think we should run it back.
7: Yeah,
2: I think
7: not?
2: That would be awesome.
7: Right?
2: Yeah, you can come back and be a coach.
7: So that was definitely one thing. I mean, just hanging out when the weather's nice, like walking in on campus today, it was a little chilly, but still seeing some students out in front of, you know, the library.
2: Yeah.
7: I used to hang out there all the time.
2: Yeah.
7: Being in McCluskey Square, playing just cornhole. So that was, those are some great memories that I always cherish.
2: That's like when I feel like the best things, when you walk around campus and you just see the student life just engaged, just hanging out, blankets on the front lawn, yep. You know, enjoying. I mean, the weather has been, you know, it is New York. It's been cold one day and now it's beautiful today. So when we get to be outside and just like embrace campus, it really is such a beautiful thing.
7: Can't thank you enough too. It's really cool coming back on campus. And again, Sienna Fest is this weekend.
2: Yes, it is.
7: So another one of my favorite events, you know, everyone outside, just seeing the excitement, definitely feel it in the air. It's really cool.
2: Here's a pop quiz. Do you remember one of your performers for Sienna Fest all those years ago?
7: Oh man. Let's see. Good question. Who sings Down, Down, Down? I remember the song. That's sad. I can't remember. So that's now I'm aging myself. Can't remember the artist.
2: I was about to throw the year that I was born to make you feel a little better. I wouldn't know.
7: Right? I'll probably remember it later on the show and have to be like, oh, that's right. It was so-and-so.
2: And that's okay. We'll revisit it. Was it kind of a similar setup back then, too? Like, did you guys have a carnival? Did you have the yard games? Food, everything?
7: Oh, yeah.
2: Did you go all 4 years?
7: Yeah, I did actually. And then concerts didn't go to every year. It was kind of hit or miss depending on who wanted to go. But overall, just the atmosphere and, you know, the events that they had around campus were really cool.
2: I mean, in honor of Sienna Fest, do you have a favorite Sienna Fest memory that you want to share with our audience?
7: Favorite Sienna Fest memory. Wow. Good question. I would say, they all kind of just blend together. From my perspective, I would say just hanging out with everybody,
2: yeah.
7: You know, because it's something that you, when you get together with your friends that you're still friends with from college, I mean, mine became my best friends. You reminisce a lot about that time.
2: Yeah.
7: We definitely played our cornhole games. Mm-hmm. And I mean, you know, someone was always bragging about that, or can jam.
2: Yeah.
7: Our buddy Nick Stark still brags about how great he is. Still shows us up too, and we still play and get together.
2: Do you?
7: Yeah.
2: That's all. I mean, and it's like the perfect time of year too. You know, you're unwinding from the semester. You're like, I want to hang out with my friends. I want to unwind. We're going into finals week,
7: yep.
2: So trigger warning to that word, but it's like, it is such an amazing event, and you know, the work that goes into it and the effort, and it's just an amazing weekend, so it's really awesome that it's just been a tradition here on campus for so many years that, you know, I get to experience it, you've experienced it, so it's a lot of fun.
7: Yeah.
2: I love it. So whenever our enrollment team speaks with prospective students, or when development team updates our alumni and donors, we like to highlight one key point, and that is the community aspect always remains. I mean, really, when you look up Sienna, what's the biggest thing that we talk about is the sense of community here. Sienna will always provide an incredible experience, and that really starts with the community living team, which, you know, everyone gets to kind of be a part of. So for our listeners who are not connected with Sienna and are simply, you know, just driving home on the afternoon giving us a listen, can you highlight what the role of community living team here is for you at Sienna and your experience when you did live on campus? Like, where were your favorite places that you roomed? You know, maybe what were the townhouses like back then? Because they recently got a makeover too. They do look a little different than what they looked like when you were here.
7: I saw that, yes. It was incredible, honestly. Like, from move-in day, the support, you definitely felt comfortable. So I lived in Ryan Hall. I lived in McCluskey Square. Mm-hmm. I lived in Padua.
2: That's a good one.
7: Yes. And again, every year that I was on campus in housing, it just, you know, you're excited about move-in day.
2: Yep.
7: If there's anything you ever needed throughout the year, they were there to help.
2: Yeah.
7: So, yeah, great experience working with them or having them available.
2: They really are. And that's one of the things that I love here is that smaller sense of community, too, to where, like, you can reach out to them. And there's always a hand to help here, no matter where you are or mm-hmm. who it's with. So now that we've talked about the fun and everything and that outside of academics, let's kind of shift over to your academic journey so that our listeners can get, you know, a better insight of that. Can you let us know the beginning of your academic journey and your decision-making process to pursue the degree that you do use now?
7: Yeah, so my background, coming from a family business in upstate New York, business was always something that was high interest to me. So our family business called Lakeside Farms in Ballston Lake.
2: Shout out Lakeside Farms.
7: There you go. So I'm third generation. And from my perspective, I was the first person in my family to graduate from college.
2: Yeah.
7: And what I wanted to do is help them, but also establish myself in the business community, to say.
2: Yeah.
7: And I felt like Sienna, when I was looking at schools, they were my number one for that reason. And I would definitely say the classes that I took, the real life experiences that I got to see mm-hmm. in the classroom setting was incredible.
2: Yeah.
7: Like, they were using real current events and having us essentially use case studies
2: yeah.
7: or just talking about them and essentially having not homework assignments, but right assignments where you would work with a group and a team and collaborate and come up with, you know, best case scenarios. Example, I had one class where, again, aging myself, it was just when Twitter was coming about, Facebook, right? Isn't that crazy to think that 15 years ago? And from, you know, our perspective, Twitter, Facebook, think small business community, it was just another way to help popularize their business.
2: Yeah.
7: But businesses weren't really grasping at that yet because it was so new. Mm. So in our class, we were actually learning how to build out a business page through Facebook and utilize Twitter to help promote products, services, essentially. And
2: that
7: was just
2: so cool.
7: Yeah, it was really neat back then to see that and know that that was a new marketing aspect. Because I was marketing and management. So that was one of my classes that I took.
2: Yeah, and I mean, social media has changed a lot since then, too. It's definitely a competitive field. And it's, you know, it's evolved into something massive now. Yeah. So the classes here teach you skills that help you become successful after you walk across that stage. I want to take some time to highlight the classes that helped you along the way. So, Chris, I want to give some highlight to some of the key classes that you took, and what valuable skills do you think that you took and gained from taking those classes?
7: Sure. So I took a class with Professor Mahaffey, and again, we were using real-life case studies from the Harvard Business Review, and just from that those classes, they were real-life events, and we had to build out what we would essentially do in, if we were in those situations.
2: Yep.
7: And it was just one of those things where you had to come prepared for class. That was the expectation. And we just, again, I felt prepared because it wasn't just an answer in a textbook.
2: Yeah.
7: You were using real life events.
2: Yeah.
7: And I always appreciate it. It was a very, very hard class I took.
2: Yeah.
7: I remember that was the feedback we got when I was signing up, but it's where I met one of my best friends, Derek Gavin, and you know, we definitely spent a lot of time not just hanging out, but preparing for those classes together.
2: Yeah. We are just beginning here today. When we come back, we will talk about what life looks like for Chris now, meeting his wife, who is also a fellow Siena graduate, and highlight his accomplishments. Stay with us. We will be right back here on WVCR 88.3 The Saint.
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2: Welcome back to the Saints and Alumni Show, right here on WVCR 88.3 The Saint. I am your host this week, Maddie RC, class of 2026. This week, I'm joined by Chris Pierce, class of 2011. So, Chris, from the first segment, we talked a lot about your time at Siena from those academic perspectives and career perspectives. But some of the most meaningful parts of college happen outside of the classroom. For you, Siena is also where you met your wife, and that's a pretty incredible part of your story. So I'd love to hear about that, how and it started, and how did you guys meet on campus?
7: Yeah, probably one of my, obviously, favorite things about being here.
2: Yeah.
7: And we actually met in broadcast journalism. It's in Siena Hall, room 119.
2: He knows the room.
7: I know the room.
2: He knows the room.
7: I have a story. So I took the class, and she happened to be there.
2: Mm-hmm.
7: I ended up sitting next to her. That was maybe intentional.
2: Okay.
7: And yeah, we just started chatting, and we were friends for a while before we started dating. But the room itself is very memorable because that's where I actually proposed to her. So
2: during your undergrad program?
7: Yeah, she was still here. I had already graduated.
2: Okay.
7: And while she was on campus, I lured her to the room. And I was like, I had to print something, made up some lame excuse.
2: Yeah, she's
7: I
2: still like, had why friends. Are you here when
7: yeah,
2: you're graduated?
7: Yeah, why are you here? Yeah. Meanwhile, she was here.
2: Yeah.
7: And I got her down to the room, and we had like a list of quotes from the class that I had like written down, like funny things people had said or we had said over the time.
2: Yeah.
7: And there was 18 of them. And like we had it in one of our notebooks or something, just kind of kept it.
2: Mm-hmm.
7: So I actually took those, put it on the projector.
2: Yeah.
7: And the last one I added was, "Will you marry me?" So when she came in, I was like, "Yeah, check this out." And like got down on my knee and she read it and then turned around. Yeah.
2: Nobody was in the room either?
7: No, it was just the two of us.
2: I mean, this is a Hallmark movie waiting to happen. This is awesome.
7: Yeah.
2: Wow. And you guys have two kids.
7: We do. Yeah,
2: wait
7: two boys.
2: Until they get to hear that story.
7: Yeah.
2: That is fantastic. So from meeting your wife, Chelsea, and as a student and eventually returning to campus after you got married, Sienna became part of your story in a really personal way. That's not something that everyone gets to experience, and it has a whole different layer to what Sienna represents for you. So Chris, tell me about that special day and how you incorporated Sienna into it, and what did that really mean to you and your family?
7: Sure. So Father Dennis actually married us. Which was really cool.
2: Yeah.
7: And then after the ceremony, we actually came back to campus here for pictures. And we had immediate family here. We were actually in Sarah's in Student Union for like an hour or two before the reception.
2: Wow.
7: And it was just really neat to be on campus, get our pictures. The majority of my groomsmen were all my friends from college.
2: Stop.
7: So yeah, Brian Sheldon, Nick Ashbeck, Matt Stark,
2: yep.
7: Derek Gavin, of course.
2: Gotta shout them out. They were there.
7: Yeah, of course. How could you not? So it was just a really cool moment. Oh, and I almost forgot Anthony Marzano. I can't forget him too.
2: We're not going to leave anybody out. Sure. Everybody gets
7: their
2: turn.
7: My biggest fear.
2: Yep. That's something too. I remember your mom was sharing that was just such a special day for everybody. And I mean, how cool is that you guys, you know, graduated, you got engaged here, and then you get to come back here and have Sienna part of your wedding as well.
7: It was so cool. And then, you know, Father Dennis also baptized both of our kids here.
2: Oh my gosh.
7: And it's one of those things that it's just so cool to have so many different moments in your life be associated with such an incredible school.
2: And I think that's the beautiful part of Sienna is that, you know, once you walk across the stage, you're not just done here. Like the alumni and the ties back to campus, like are pretty much everlasting. And you can come here even today to do the alumni podcast.
7: Yeah. It's incredible being back here.
2: It's great to have you back too. So as someone who's currently a senior, graduating is starting to feel very real. It's not something that I enjoy talking about right now because I never want to leave. So it's also a little intimidating stepping into what comes next and even thinking about that. So it's that scary reality of entering the real world, becoming an adult, and that's approaching soon within the next couple weeks. But somebody like you have already gone through that transition and you've been on both sides of it.
7: Mm-hmm.
2: So Chris, can you let our listeners know what graduation felt like for you in that moment? And how did you navigate that shift from being a student to entering that next chapter of your life and really, you know, pursuing your degree?
7: Yeah. And for those of you that are listening are maybe not students, maybe it's up and coming and you're just excited and you're listening in to see what the school is all about, what alumni have to say, cherish every moment because it flies by.
2: It does.
7: And I've had so many people that told me that, and it's tough because you think about what's next always.
2: Yeah.
7: And I would say, you know, to your point, approaching up until graduation, I was one of the fortunate people that had a job lined up because I had an internship with my company that I was with for 15 years. And it was cool to have that. Not everyone gets that ability. But also I want to give a shout out to Sienna for that because it was one of those things that I was able to make happen because I went to school here.
2: Yeah.
7: So for those of you and also that maybe are not in that situation, just know that there's an incredible community of alumni that are going to help you, whether it's today, tomorrow, in the future. I mean, I still connect with quite a few people that were classmates of mine or people when I'm meeting with them for my job now that I notice that, hey, they're also alumni and it's a lot of things you have in common and you try to look out for each other. So
2: yeah,
7: that's what I
2: absolutely.
7: Really appreciate.
2: What were some of those favorite moments for you during your senior year where you're like, man, stuff is about to get real very soon?
7: So I would say just not having class every day.
2: Yep.
7: It's one of those things where you're going, so
2: you're like, my hard work is almost done.
7: Right? I'm going to turn the page and I guess it's just 8 to 5 now.
2: Yep.
7: So yeah, it's no more Thursday night shenanigans to say with your friends staying out late.
2: Yeah.
7: You really had to buckle down.
2: Yeah.
7: But again, the cool thing was, is we graduated and you remain close with them. And, you know, we've definitely kept, I mean, all my core friends, we've kept in touch and we talk to each other every day. It seems like it's really cool.
2: That's amazing. What did that day look like for you when you graduated?
7: Walking across stage, again, soak it all in because that day's a blur. Just, you know, your family there, they're so excited. Definitely tears of joy.
2: Absolutely.
7: Just know, hey, we made it. It was an incredible experience. Glad it happened. And again, you think about it a lot throughout your lifetime, the friends that you've made, connections, the memories.
2: Absolutely.
7: So, yeah, I mean, graduation day, being with your, not just your classmates, but your friends. It is tough saying goodbye because you're not going to see them every day, but just know that you're, when you are together, you're going to relive those moments and share those laughs.
2: It's literally going to be like no time has passed.
7: Yeah, exactly.
2: I believe it. So as we get towards the end of our conversation, I want to shift into more of a reflective space, which we've, you know, kind of been doing. We've talked about your journey from Siena to where you are now, as well as your experiences, the decisions, and those moments that really shaped your path. But I'm also interested in stepping back from the timeline a bit and thinking about what it means in hindsight. Sometimes it's those quieter reflections that really bring everything together and those lessons that you've learned and the things you didn't expect and the perspective you only gain after going through it. So, Chris, what has this journey taught you and how do you see it now as you look back as an adult, like, what, 14 years later now?
7: Again, you really just don't realize how incredible an experience it was.
2: Yeah.
7: And again, I say soak it in and make sure you live in the moment. You don't think too far ahead.
2: Yeah.
7: Because you don't want to look back and go, man, I wish I would have paid attention more in this situation. Or didn't let this thing bother me more than it did. Because again, those moments, there's not few and far between in life. But just specifically this time of life that you're in, it's an incredible experience. And you're gonna take a lot away from the things that you've learned.
2: Yeah.
7: Might not be things that you find in a textbook, but things that you, certain situations that you've been in, you know how to navigate them based on what you were taught here.
2: If you could describe your Siena experience in one word, what word comes to mind?
7: Unforgettable.
2: That's special. That is fantastic. We like to conclude our shows with either reflection or advice, which you've done a fantastic job of. I feel like I'm going to be a little selfish because I'm a senior and I'm like, please give me advice before I enter the real world. So, Chris, to conclude today's show, what advice do you have for the current students who are looking to make the most out of the 4 years? Or how about a senior or even a new student that's like, I don't know, maybe Siena is the school for me. What advice do you have for them?
7: I would say if you're looking into Siena, don't look anywhere else.
2: Yes.
7: And when you're here, immerse yourself in as many activities and get to meet as many people as you can.
2: Yeah.
7: Because you're going to discover a lot of different people from a lot of different backgrounds and better understand their perspectives on life and
2: Absolutely.
7: Certain situations. And you're probably going to call a few of them over the years for advice or guidance, and they're going to be there for you.
2: Absolutely. Chris, thank you so much for taking time to sit down with the Siena community today to share your Siena experiences and the impact you're having back here on campus. It's been an absolute pleasure to have you. It's been so exciting. And, you know, being back here has obviously overwhelmed you with all those feel-good emotions. Thank you, everyone, for listening. And we will see you next time right here on WVCR 88.3 The Saint.
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1: 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The opinions expressed on this program are of the host and their guests and do not necessarily reflect the opinions of WVCR, its management, Siena University, and its Board of Trustees.
13: I'm David Lombardo, and you're listening to WCNY's The Capitol Press Room. On today's show, we're highlighting the state campaign urging New York drivers to be on the lookout for turtles on or near the road as they look to find a nesting spot to lay their eggs this spring. Then we'll highlight the lack of engineers in the Empire State. Consider how the pipeline can be replenished faster. We'll also explore legislation limiting the liability for engineers who work on projects following a declared disaster in the state. And then we'll consider what the state budget does to address the opioid epidemic and consider some potential regulatory changes that might expand the state's capacity to address this crisis. And finally, we'll explore the efforts to prevent child abuse in New York, including addressing risk factors, and consider the supports and services available to survivors of abuse. It's all coming up right here on WCNY's The Capitol Press Room.
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13: May and June are nesting seasons for turtles in New York, so state environmental officials are reminding drivers to be mindful of the reptiles that may be on or near the road this spring as they search for a spot to lay their eggs. For more on the state's Give Turtles a Break campaign, we're joined on the Capitol Press Room by Brianna Denoncourt, the State Wildlife Action Plan Coordinator. Thanks for making the time, Brianna.
14: Hey, thanks, David.
13: And we're also going to hear from Sandy Van Vranken, a state wildlife biologist in the land management section of the State Department of Environmental Conservation. Welcome to the show, Sandy.
15: I'm happy to be here.
13: Well, for starters, I'm curious, how prevalent are turtles in New York outside of, obviously, the New York City tunnels where the Teenage Mutant Ninja Turtles live? And what kind of turtles do we have in the Empire State?
15: I would say they're kind of just about in every habitat. We have ones that are freshwater, ones in the brackish waters, terrestrial turtles like the box turtle. We've got 12 species in the state that are non-marine species of turtles.
14: Yeah, and there are turtle species that do occur in New York City, Long Island, Adirondacks, all across the state in all of those habitats that Sandy just mentioned too.
13: And are any or all of the turtles that live in New York protected? Are they endangered? How should we think about the health of these populations?
14: So all native species are protected. There are also a couple of non-native species that do occur on the landscape that have been sort of introduced and have self-sustaining populations, which are not specifically protected by our regulations. But there are a handful of species that are have a little additional levels of protection as being listed as threatened, endangered, or special concern within the state.
13: And when we talk about regulating a population of turtles, does that just have to do with whether they can be hunted? Does it talk about whether they can be held as pets? What kind of regulations or rules are we thinking about here?
15: No native turtle can be kept as a pet. We do not recommend that. If you really want a pet turtle, and I can tell you that could be a lifelong commitment, there's, you know, legal turtles you can buy at the pet store, the common red-eared slider, which we also do not want people to release. because then they can just take over areas and outcompete the native turtles who, you know, are already facing challenges.
13: Well, I mentioned at the top that this is nesting season right now. What does that process entail? And is this something that's happening all over the state or just in certain areas where the conditions are ripe for this?
15: It's basically all over the state, anywhere where there's a wetland, pond, even, you know, larger rivers. People might want to be on the lookout for

0: make sure you can pull over safely to get out of traffic, you know, and if you can see which direction the turtle is headed, you always want to help it go in the direction it was headed, because they're pretty single-minded, and they'll just turn right back around and head to that nesting spot or back to the pond where they were headed. It's probably best to try to grab them by the sides of the shell, unless it's a snapping turtle. Just be aware they might kick. You know, they aren't going to be, know that you're going to have good intentions for them. So you just have to be careful that they might try to kick, and you don't want them to fall out of your hands. And sometimes you could slide them onto a car mat and move them across the road that way, so you don't have to actually pick them up. For snapping turtles, we recommend that. But if you are going to pick them up, you'd have to pick them up sort of towards the back of the shell. And that way, their strong jaws cannot reach you.
1: And would you recommend, if people are pulling over, that just the adults in the car do this? I mean, do you want kids being like, oh, these guys are cute, let me help out? How should people think about this?
0: Yeah, safety is always your priority here. So if it can be adults, that would probably be the best thing to do.
1: And while I understand that turtles are looking for nesting spots, do they then immediately turn back around to head back to whatever their general home is? Or should we be on the lookout, I don't know, months down the road for more turtles looking to cross the road that have maybe hatched or something?
0: They have, you know, a home range, so they could still be moving about. And then the hatchlings could come out, you know, as it's starting to fall. Some actually won't hatch out of the nest till the following spring for certain species. But this is the time of year, May and June, when you'll most likely see, you know, more turtles crossing the road.
1: And you mentioned the idea of popular spots. Are there areas where state environmental regulators are sort of on the lookout for turtles potentially crossing the road because they know, either from past experience or because the conditions are ripe for it, that these will be frequent crossing sites?
0: There are some areas that are marked with signs, and I know there's been some research projects in the past that have monitored crossing, which is how we know that there was a northern population of Blandings turtles where 25% of the population was hit crossing the road, and that's just could be an underestimate if they didn't see everything that was happening. But it really could kind of be anywhere that you see them crossing.
2: We don't have statewide specific road crossing data for any species of turtles. We have a little bit of information on a very few sites and a handful of species where either the public has brought information to our attention or there have been targeted surveys occurring or a turtle was tracked and we were able to locate areas that might have had higher mortality than was expected, or just an area where we're concerned because there are threatened or endangered species crossing the road like Blanding's turtle. But we don't have a database full of areas that can tell us where turtles are more likely to be hit when crossing.
0: If you do find a turtle that's obviously injured in any part of the state, you could call a wildlife rehabilitator who are licensed and able to care for them legally. And if you had to transport to them, we would want you to try to keep the turtle as secure as possible. If you had a cardboard box to transport them in, just leaving them loose in a bed of a truck wouldn't be good for them. It could injure them more. And on the DEC website, there's a link to find a list of rehabilitators in your area.
1: And in terms of that experience, what's it like moving them, Sandy? I mean, do you get a little attached? Do you want to take one home? I mean, what's it like when you're doing it?
0: No, it's very exciting. It's this feeling you're doing something good for another turtle. You hope other motors will stop. The last time I stopped, other people stopped and waited patiently. Someone else got out of their car to help, which was great because, of course, the turtle wanted to kick, not knowing I was there to help, you know, have it cross the road. So it's a gratifying experience. Now, every time I cross that area, drive that area, I kind of stay on the lookout more just in case there's more turtles crossing in that area.
2: Yeah, I'll say I haven't encountered a turtle on the road in a while, but one time that I can recall seeing, I don't know, probably seven or eight hatchling snapping turtles

0: that were probably recently out of their nest, and there were two or three of them on the shoulder of the road. So was able to sort of collect them gently and bring them across the road, where it was reasonably good habitat on both sides of the road, but they all were oriented in one direction, and so I was able to scoop them up relatively quickly and move them in the direction that they were facing and get them to the other side. And they were very tiny and they were very cute, but my only goal was to get them across the road and into the habitat on the other side.
1: In addition to helping turtles cross the road, is there anything else that New Yorkers can proactively do to help keep turtles safe or to maybe help their populations grow?
0: I would say one of the biggest threats to turtles, in addition to road mortality, is illegal collection for the pet trade. And so Sandy mentioned up front that we don't permit the keeping of native turtle species as pets, and we certainly don't want anyone collecting turtles off of the landscape, either for themselves or to try to sell in the pet market. So if you see turtles out there, it's great to take a look at them, help them across the road if you're able to, but leave them there. No, don't collect the turtles for any reason.
1: And do either of you have a favorite turtle in pop culture, whether it's Franklin or the Teenage Mutant Ninja Turtles or maybe the Charles Darwin turtle? Do you guys have any favorites, or are they like your children where you can't really pick one?
2: Oh, I don't have a favorite because I love all turtles. I'd say my favorite are the wild turtles living their best lives out in the landscape. They've been around for over 200 million years, and they're pretty fascinating creatures, and we want to, keep them out there.
1: And before I let you go, any fun facts listeners might be interested in regarding turtles?
2: Turtles do not have teeth, and they do not have external ears. And also, a very interesting turtle is the box turtle that can hinge its lower plastron completely closed to hide from predators, protect itself from predators. And the gender of the hatchlings is determined by for most turtle species, the temperature of the nest. The higher the temperature, it's more often ends up being female turtles, and lower temperature will be male turtles.
1: Have you always gotten a kick out of turtles, Sandy?
2: Always, just for some reason, just always.
1: So, like, as a young kid growing up, you were gravitating towards turtles?
2: Yep.
1: And so it must be kind of a dream come true then to make this your job, I imagine.
2: I cover a lot of other topics, but anytime it's turtles or other reptiles or amphibians, it's kind of the highlight for me.
1: Well, on that note, we've been speaking with Sandy Van Vranken. She's a state wildlife biologist in the land management section of the state DEC. Thanks for making the time, Sandy.
2: Thank you.
1: And we've also been hearing from Brianna Denoncourt, the state wildlife action plan coordinator. Thanks for making the time, Brianna.
0: Yeah, thank you, Dave.
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4: Hi, it's Kevin Clancy, Siena Class of 1991. 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
1: Nearly every element of New York's infrastructure, whether it's our drinking water, transportation systems, power generation and delivery, or countless other networks we rely on, is decades old and in need of either refurbishment or replacement. That work will require engineers, so to explore the shortage of capable professionals around the country and here in the Empire State, as well as how to boost those numbers and make it easier for them to be deployed following a disaster, we're joined in the Capitol Press Room by John Evers, President and CEO of the American Council of Engineering Companies of New York. Thanks for making the time, John.
6: Oh, great to be here, David. Thank you.
1: So your organization is out with a new report on the state of engineering in New York, and it highlights the shortage of engineers, and I'm hoping you can quantify what that has meant or continues to mean for the development and completion of public and private projects here in New York and around the country.
6: One of the key issue areas in the report, and you just, you know, teed it up for us, is education. You know, everybody talks about STEM education, science, getting people involved. But now we're hitting a time when there are so many retirements that we're trying to backfill those positions, and engineering's not an easy field. So we're worried that at some point we're going to have more people leaving than coming in engineering, both in the state of New York, local governments, and in our firms. So with a state that has dozens, several dozens, ABET affiliated, or ABET, which is the engineering licensure that allows you to grant an engineering degree, we want to make sure that those students not only persevere and become engineers and join us, but that we have the next generation coming up behind them. STEM education, science in high school, junior college programs is big now with the mathematics and physics and the things needed for engineering to go into colleges. And then after 4 years, take their PE exam and join the ranks.
1: But what has the status quo meant for either governments trying to build new projects or private companies looking to move developments? Has it produced backlogs? Has it resulted in people having to go to the B team instead of the A team? What do you see as the consequences of the shortage now and the potential for an even worse shortage in the future if there isn't an emphasis on engineering in our schools?
6: Well, great points. And let me take a few of them, you know, one by one. Is when the IIJA, the Infrastructure Act, was passed several years ago in D.C., they said this is a great opportunity. We're going to need 40,000 engineers to do this. And many of our firms said, if you're talking 40,000 more engineers, we've got a problem. And we started looking at that. Then we realized when you look at national statistics, especially retirements, people are retiring out and there are not as many coming in. So we're all fighting over that same engineer. And this is made worse for us because, I mean, I got a cell phone in front of you. Pick up the cell phone. You know what it is? It's tech. They want engineers too. Wall Street, they want engineers too. High technology when it comes to gaming, they want engineers too. So you can go to a classroom and be an engineer for, you know, study it for 4 years, come out, and we're saying, we want you. So does high tech, so does finance, so does the state of New York, so does the municipality. So we're all fighting over that one person. So there's a real, I guess you could say, tug of war going on with the fewer engineers coming out. You know, it's really kind of flat. The engineering enrollment, you know, it dipped a little during, you know, the pandemic. New York State, even the SUNY system says they're going up 3%, you know, the enrollment's going up. But we don't see a huge influx of engineers coming in. We do see a lot of foreigners coming in when it comes to engineering. And that's created another problem for us because we want them to stay. We don't want the United States to be an exporter of engineers. So we're fighting over that issue too.
1: Yeah, you guys have been working on ways to improve the H-1B process.
6: Exactly.
1: And any success there, or does it feel like you're running against a brick wall over and over again?
6: Well, we're hopeful, and we think that because it's becoming very apparent that there are projects now that need to be done. And yes, there is a queuing. Sometimes there is, what is the priority project here? Doesn't mean we turn anything down. Might be longer to get to it.
1: Sure.
6: But if we had more engineers there, where are they? They're the ones that come here to the United States, get their degree, but then unless they get their H-1B visa, which is a very limited pool, tens of thousands of them say, I can't stay here. I've got to go back. Well, they come here, and I'm very proud of being a New Yorker. We have two Ivy League schools. Dozens of colleges grant engineering degrees, including some that are very prestigious. You know, West Point's in engineering. The SUNY system's engineering. Clarkson, Union College, NYU. All of these schools will grant engineering degrees. We don't want anybody to leave New York State. We're very proud of the Empire State. So we want those that come here to study, whether it's a different state, whether it's a neighborhood or a foreign country, we have a job for you.
1: At the state government level, is there anything that you would hope New York policymakers can do to either accelerate the pipeline of future engineers or maybe make it easier for people to become engineers while still maybe maintaining the standards that you would expect or hope for from quality engineers?
6: I think there's a couple things that have been done lately which I want to give credit to, which is an emphasis on junior colleges.
1: Okay.
6: You know, we started a junior college scholarship program 3 years ago because we knew our chair at that time went through Orange and Rockland, got his preparation, went to Manhattan, became an engineer. Better cost for those 2 years, great training. So we think that the emphasis that's been placed on junior colleges is fantastic, and that has to continue. We think generally the focus on STEM, to say you can get into this, has been improving, and we want to help in that. And then programs like ACE Mentorship. When it comes to the state of New York, these are our colleagues. We work hand in glove with the state government, with DOT, with the MTA, with the Port Authority. So we want to see them recruit as well on their side. And that way we have our partners there, give and take. But we find they are also getting what we are getting. It's a lot of retirements. And say a firm that would say, you used to have 100 people, we now have 80 and we've got five openings. We don't want to see the state of New York, anybody else, get in that position either. And when they have somebody that retires, a longtime engineer, say in a region of DOT, we hope there'll be many that come up behind them, but they're struggling too. It's because everybody wants engineers.
1: Sure. Well, pivoting to another priority here at the Capitol, you're pushing a bill limiting the liability for engineers who do work on projects in an official capacity following a disaster like 9/11 or Hurricane Irene. What kind of work would this cover in connection with a declared emergency if you are able to get this bill across the finish line? And what do you see as the problem with the status quo and the liability demands on the engineers now?
6: We are called in, disasters declared, we're out there, it's a flood. You know, you need an engineer immediately after 9/11. You need people to come in, engineers, shore up this site, get to work right away, declared emergency. This puts in statute that we would be then exempt from the third-party lawsuits when it comes to this because we are an extension of the municipality. If there's malfeasance or negligence or something in there, you know, that's not going to be covered. But generally, we come in there and do the emergency work to make sure that that area is taken care of. It's almost like the Good Samaritan Act.
1: Sure.
6: You know, that was something that people look at. This is like the Good Samaritan Act for engineering. I mean, we're the behind-the-scenes person. If something goes wrong, you can say, hey, call an engineer, call a geotechnical person, call somebody that's got water engineering background and get them in here now. Therefore, we think that we should be exempt when it comes to these frivolous lawsuits. You know, again, it'll be like all lawsuits is if it's malfeasance, if it's dereliction of duty, something like that, that obviously would be a cause and wouldn't be exempt. But there's many aspects to these cleanup sites. It'd be investigated. But we like the idea of we stand by our work, we go right in there and do this, and that if there's anything pertaining to us that we did in all good faith, that we'd be protected on this.
1: And in terms of not acting on this, are we going to have a situation in the future where engineers just won't answer the call when someone says, hey, we need new levees or we need some temporary housing or something else to be built in the wake of whatever this, you know, declared emergency was?
6: Well, we'll always be good citizens. And in this case, you know, the problem is that people would say if there's a continuation of being sued and litigated on all these things, whereas other industries would have something like the Good Samaritan Act and were called in an extension of the municipality for a declared disaster, we want to jump in there. Right now we do, but we're not covered and we're subject to this kind of thing, which is scary. It really is.
1: Well, we've been speaking with John Evers. He's the president and CEO of the American Council of Engineering Companies of New York. John, thanks for visiting us in studio.
6: Hey, my pleasure, David. Thank you.
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1: I'm David Lombardo, and this is WCNY's The Capitol Press Room, and we're considering what the recently adopted state budget means for New York's efforts to combat the opioid epidemic, and our guest is Rob Kent, who served as general counsel to the state's Office of Addiction Services and Supports, and now runs a consulting firm focused on drug policy. Welcome back to the show, Rob.
11: Thanks for having me, David.
1: Well, let's start with the top line numbers from the recently adopted state budget, which was dancing around $270 billion. How did the State Office of Addiction Services and Supports fare in this year's allocation of resources?
11: A very minuscule increase in funding, and most of it, a majority of it, was increased receipt of opioid litigation settlement funds. So it's about $20 million, I think, overall increase.
1: And how does that compare to recent increases? Is that in line with what has traditionally happened with OASIS? Does this represent some sort of deviation from past funding?
11: Yeah, I think it's consistent with the underfunding of the system for a long period of time. In all due respect to my, you know, including when I was at OASIS, so... we have to fight for table scraps in this space.
1: Yeah. Can you kind of give some context about the funding for this office? I mentioned this is a $268 billion budget. What sort of percentage or how much bandwidth or energy do you think goes to this office and its really important mission?
11: Not enough from my biased perspective. I mean, it gets about $1 billion overall, but that includes funding that comes in from the federal government as well. And so, to be honest, it's flat, and it's been flat for a long period of time. And so that's why policy issues become that much more important because, and we've talked in the past, there's money in the system. I think Medicaid managed care plans and private insurers are keeping funds that are really, that, you know, should be provided to or made available to providers and doesn't happen. And so making sure the system operates fairly with the money that's in it is something that I think should be focused in on. And quite honestly, it's not at this point.
1: And I think that's important context to bring up here about the idea of flat funding, increased funding. What with inflation, even if you're not keeping up with that, then that's a de facto cut because everybody else's bills are rising.
11: Exactly right. I can remember when I was at Oasis and we'd get the, you know, the call letter from the budget director saying it's a flat budget. And I would say, well, that's a cut because there's increases based on, you know, the collective bargaining agreements with the state workforce, just overall increase in costs. So when they say flat budget, they still have to come in. And if it's flat, knowing there's already built-in increases, you've got to find savings in other places, which is effectively a cut.
1: Well, you mentioned earlier the use of funding as a result of opioid settlement dollars, and this has been a point of contention in recent years, whether this money was going to be used as statutorily required to augment the state's existing commitments or whether it would be used to replace state dollars. Does it seem like the money is going to be on top of what maybe they'd already committed to do?
11: You know, I would love to be able to answer that, but, you know, with a yes or no. But the reality is, can't tell you based on the information that the state makes available or, more importantly, doesn't make available. You know, they're obligated by the law that protected these funds to let people know how much money's coming in, how much has been spent, how much has been committed to multi-year contracts or awards. And they don't put that information out there. And, you know, they cite this webpage on the Oasis website. And at the end of it, when you're looking to see how much money went out, they link you back to governor's press releases telling you who got awards. They don't tell you how much money's actually on the street. And so it's hard to tell you that they're, you know, spending the money on new things, which they're legally obligated to do, or using it to replace current spending. You know, really interesting thing happened in this last budget cycle in that, you know, in response to inquiries from the Opioid Settlement Fund Advisory Board, the state disclosed in the fall that it had earned $35 million in interest on unspent funds. Now, you know, two thoughts there. One is I'd love to know who their banker is to pay them that kind of interest. That's a lot of money. Secondly, it speaks to me like they're not spending the money to earn that amount of interest. And so the law was unclear. It still is unclear. That's, you know, some of the legislation that's out there about whether those funds are can be used for different purposes or whether they're part of the settlement funds. And this budget kept them separate, and you know, there's been commitments made by Oasis and others that the money will be spent consistent with the law that speaks to how the money should be spent. Now, as someone who's worked in this stuff for, you know, God, 40 years now, I mean, the way they wrote the language, they could use it for other purposes. I get what they've said they want to do, but stuff happens. So they have authority to use it for other purposes. And it's not just the state thing. You know, Nassau County, it came out that they tried to divert $14 million in interest earned. And so, and I speak to a lot of the families who are really the fundamental basis for why this litigation ever happened and settlements were made. And, you know, they're to say they're unhappy would be an understatement. They're angry. And, you know, at a time where reimbursement rates are inadequate, can't then therefore hire staff to run programs, you would think they'd be wanting to invest this money in making it better in the system, and it just doesn't seem to be happening.
1: Governor Kathy Hochul has made a big deal about trying to identify red tape that would allow government bureaucracy to maybe move a little smoother and more efficiently if it was cut. And you've talked about sort of harnessing more of the potential of Oasis with some changes to rules and regulations. What are some of the opportunities you think that are out there?
11: Well, some of their staffing rules, they make sense. when you have a workforce that's abundant and you have a pipeline to a new workforce that's abundant, they don't exist right now. And so requiring providers to use the highest level professionals, they all want to, they all try to, but they can't afford these folks. They don't want to work in these programs. So looking at opportunities and even short term, like none of what I'm talking about in the regulatory space as it relates to staffing, you need to change the rules. You could do waivers. There's regulatory waiver ability at OASIS to make staffing issues easier to deal with by understanding what, you know, the current workforce issues that go on in the system. And, you know, for anybody who would argue, oh, that might compromise patient safety, there's a whole system set up, the Justice Center, et cetera, to monitor and to ensure that programs are doing things safely and taking action when they aren't. So I think staffing's an issue. Just paperwork generally, a great example. So OASIS providers are subject to the Justice Center when there's an incident that occurs. And so abuse and neglect is the primary focus mm-hmm. of the Justice Center. But so when they do an investigation and they find that the claim is unsubstantiated, OASIS is still asking providers to submit a corrective action plan. And I get these calls from providers, like, what am I supposed to say? I said, well, tell them you're going to keep doing what you're doing because this didn't happen. But asking for that kind of additional paperwork, the length of time that it takes to investigate folks, and then that puts people out of work in these programs because they're under investigation. And it also makes people leave the field. So there are plenty of opportunities, staffing being one of them, for them to take a look at ways of making it better for providers given the current circumstances. And I hope that happens. I know that folks put forward those kinds of ideas. I know the governor's committed to that. I believe she put a person in charge to oversee this. Mm-hmm. And I hope it's seen through, because there are some real opportunities to make it easier for the field to do what you want them to do what they want to do, but understanding the current realities on the ground.
1: Well, finally, we've been having this conversation through the lens of what the state government can do and what they should be doing, what they are doing. But what about the federal government, especially in the last, say, year and a half under the Trump administration? Does it seem like they're moving the ball forward in something like the opioid epidemic, or are they part of, the lackluster response as well?
11: I think they're part of the lackluster response. So unlike New York, where the executive really controls the budget, in the federal world, it's Congress. And so a perfect example for over the last two federal budget cycles, the last year, the president's budget proposed to basically combine a bunch of really important federal grants in mental health and substance use and reduce them by $500 million. And then also to take an agency that's part of HHS, SAMHSA, the Substance Abuse Mental Health Services Administration, and collapse it into some bigger component of HHS. These were rejected by Congress, but they've been proposed again. So that's an area that, you know, people are being very diligent. Congress, thankfully, has the appropriation authority. They've not agreed. I don't believe they will again. But you're spending energy in that space. I think the Medicaid, the impact of HR1 is still something we need to see what's going to happen. I mean, the work requirements in order to maintain Medicaid and food stamp eligibility take effect in January 27, and every 6 month recertification of folks. Now, there are exemptions for people who are in addiction treatment, and there's other language that speaks to people who are well, they've defined medically frail as an exemption, and they include quote unquote substance use disorder. But we need to see how that all plays out, because what you could end up with is people with no insurance, no Medicaid, and understand as well in New York, if you are funded by OASIS, you're obligated to treat anybody who shows up at your front door, right, if they meet the need. So does all of this put people out of Medicaid, harder to access treatment, or when they access treatment, create a bigger obligation on the state dollar?
1: Well, unfortunately, we're going to have to leave things there. We've been speaking with Rob Kent. He's a former general counsel to the State Office of Addiction Services and Supports, and now runs a consulting firm focused on drug policy. Rob, thank you so much for making the time. I really appreciate it.
11: Thanks for having me, Dave.
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1: I'm David Lombardo, and you're listening to the Capital Press Room on 88.3 FM WVCR. I'm David Lombardo, and this is WCNY's The Capitol Press Room, and in light of April being Child Abuse Prevention Month, we want to explore what is being done in New York to prevent child abuse, as well as shine a light on important services and supports for survivors. Joining us remotely is Melanie Hartzog, President and CEO of the New York Foundling, which supports children and families in need. Thanks for making the time, Melanie.
14: Oh, thank you for having me. And please call me Mel. No one calls me Mel unless it's my mother and I'm in trouble. So
1: I'll do my best, but no guarantees. So I guess for starters, what stands out to you, either for good or ill, when you think about the state's approach to child abuse or maybe some of the things that it's emphasizing right now?
14: You know, if I step back and think about when I started in this world, you know, 20 plus years ago, we in New York City had 17,000 children in foster care. That is an astronomical amount of children being removed from their homes, family disruption, you name it. And we're now down in New York City to 6,000 children. And I think that really speaks to the state's efforts, the city's efforts to really invest in prevention and what works. And prevention not just being more preventive services, evidence-based practice, which is what the New York Foundling is known for. We really launched evidence-based practice here in New York City that's been adopted by the Administration for Children's Services, but also things like housing. Healthy Families is another program that the state, you know, runs that I truly love. But really focusing on upstream as much as possible supports that families need to prevent child abuse and ultimately to keep families intact and not remove children in place in foster care.
1: Well, you reference Healthy Families New York, which is designed to provide, I guess, voluntary home-based social and educational services to expecting and those new families that might have higher needs or present certain risk factors for child abuse. What does that look like in practice, and how effective is something like that?
14: It's extremely effective. And in practice, you know, the Foundling serves about 112 families each year on the Staten Island. And what I love about the program is that, you know, we have moms with multiple children, right? So it's not just about being that first-time mom. As a mother of three, that second child is very different than how I, you know, gave birth and to my son, my first child, and then three children later. For me, parenting is really different. And I love that our program, Healthy Families, operated by the state, really gives us the opportunity to work with mom, all of the children, and all of our family members in the household. And so that type of support really makes the difference. It's not just about that first child or the newborn, the first one. It's about the whole family.
1: Sticking with the idea of some of the underlying conditions that might contribute to child abuse, obviously certain people or certain conditions might be at higher risk. But I mean, anyone could potentially be susceptible to this if there are certain, I guess, triggers in their life. So what are some of the ways the state can try to avoid some of those broader socioeconomic triggers?
14: It's really weaving together all the different programs and supports across the, right, the state operates, as well as localities. So when you think about what we see often is housing instability. You know, our governor talks about it, our mayor for sure, and they're investing in those resources. But that's one of the things when you talk about those triggers that leads to that instability, that leads to children being removed from their homes. So how do we keep families, right, stably housed? Food is another one. Food insecurity, we're seeing a very significant rise in that. Not only do we provide pantries on Staten Island, but the state also has the Medicaid waiver program, which we're participating in, that can provide those supports to families in addition to SNAP benefits. So, you know, oftentimes I think we make it more complex than it truly is. There are basic supports that families need that, you know, is not rocket science, housing, food, that really, when you have those basic supports, you're able, right, to really focus on you, your family, what else is needed, education, all of those other things fall into place.
1: Well, you've been highlighting some of the evidence-backed ideas to prevent child abuse, but I have to imagine there are also some ideas that maybe have been permeating for years and aren't necessarily representative of how to actually best treat child abuse or respond to child abuse, prevent child abuse. Is that ever a problem? Are there different stigmas or things that you think permeate the different policy solutions that need to be addressed? Or is this an area where you feel like we are primarily pursuing evidence-based prevention and response solutions?
14: Well, that's a very good question. Let me think in there. You know, I do think that there's a lot to say about the evidence-based practice that's in place, but I also think there are programs that are not as costly, that are a little bit more, you know, school-based programs, for example, that we've run that are just as impactful. So I think about our child abuse prevention program. We serve about 20,000 students annually across 120 schools. It's a model I'd love to see across the state. But really what we do is go in, our staff work with puppets, model out different scenarios that could happen with children and process it. You know, what does this mean? What is a good touch, et cetera? And, you know, what you see after that intervention is students walking up to social workers in the school, to our staff, to talk about their experiences. So you immediately see an impact right on the spot of a true intervention and getting that child the needed supports. And so from my perspective, that's not the intensive therapy, you know, more of the preventive models that we run, evidence-based, but it is right then and there an immediate impact, an immediate support that can be offered to that child. And we've expanded our program to middle schoolers now because of all of the online exploitation that you see and hear about. And those workshops are done really targeting middle schoolers around what can happen with exploitation online, how to prevent that, and again, how to immediately get those supports in place. And so it's a program that's very near and dear to the Foundling. We've been at that program for over 20 years. And, you know, it's, again, not as costly, but the impact that you can think about, you know, return on investment is tremendous.
1: Well, before we move on, let me reintroduce you. For listeners just joining us, I'm David Lombardo, and this is WCNY's The Capitol Press Room, and we're speaking about efforts to address child abuse in New York, and our guest is Melanie Hartzog, President and CEO of the New York Foundling. So, Mel, I want to turn to the other side of this equation and how the state, I guess, responds to child abuse. And there have been changes that we've seen in recent years about things like anonymous reporting and moving away from that in favor of confidential reporting. And this year, mandated reporters must complete a new training that is more, say, trauma-informed than it might have been in the past. When you think about some of these moving parts, what do you think about the direction the state is heading in? And does it seem to be in, I guess, the best interest of the kids and families who might need supports and services?
14: Oh, 100%. Absolutely. From my perspective and that of the Foundling, the state is moving in the right direction. Just as you've mentioned, anonymous reporting to more of the preventive services up front that we can offer families, it is absolutely the right direction. Because remember, we're talking about families who ultimately, if they weren't as stressed, whether it's housing instability or food, or even support with their child and understanding, do they need to have an assessment? Do they have a child that needs early intervention services, right? All of those things that we can offer as support, case management support, are critical for a struggling family that ultimately leads to less intervention by the child welfare system. And any effort that leads to less intervention of the child welfare system is worth us exploring, considering, implementing, seeing what works. And if it does, then expanding and scaling. Absolutely. And I applaud the state for that effort. They've really led the way.
1: So that is not a new refrain that we've heard on this show, this idea that you want to avoid interactions with the child welfare system. And to that end, we've talked about ways to prevent people from getting caught up in the child welfare system. But does that fact that people are so consciously concerned about the child welfare system suggest that that needs to be part of the focus as well, overhauling its approach and its efficacy? Because it seems like it has a role to play, and we might not necessarily want to steer everyone away from it, but I guess we would want to expect better outcomes when people are in it. I mean, is that something that is reasonable to expect?
14: Yes. You know, I think that we want to focus on prevention, but we do have children that are in our care, and we absolutely should have outcomes for them that are set. We at the Foundling really care about permanency. That is our top priority. If you're coming into our care, we want to make sure that you are, one, first and foremost, if we can, place you with a family member. And so we go out of our way to really look at caregivers in that child or children's life. It could be a relative or a very close family to the family. We want to make sure that you are with somebody that you know, because the idea of just taking a child from their home is traumatic, right? In of itself, that is trauma. And then the trauma of placing a child in another home, even if it's another caregiver or relative, is traumatic as well. So you want to really think about, how do we ease that, knowing that it's already a traumatic experience, and then really working with the family, with the parents, to get that child right back home. That is the top goal. When it is a permanency is that goal, that's what we try to do. And we are very proud that we tied as number one in New York City for permanency goals. But, you know, the other thing, too, is about your practice when that child is in care. How are we connecting with, you know, that mom or that father? How are we making them feel, right? Because they're also going through the trauma of losing their child, even if it's to a relative. And there's a traumatic experience for them. And so being really thoughtful about how you approach the practice matters a lot. And we've stopped using terms like, oh, birth parent, you know, I mean, we were just talking before about, you know, our own children and your soon to be. Could you imagine the experience of someone saying you're the birth father? No, you're a father, right? I'm a mother. And so even changing some of that practice and language and how we communicate is really important. The Foundling is part of an effort led by Graham Windham, and along with Good Shepherd Services, where we're really trying to change our practice around how, when families come in to our care and foster care, how do we communicate? How do we treat them? Because it's really, really important. And times have changed, and we need to really change our practice.
1: Lastly, is there a stigma that needs to be addressed before families feel comfortable to ask for help, to reach out for services? Because I wonder, in addition to being concerned about how they're perceived, there's also that fear that if I ask for help, I'm going to lose my kids.
14: That's right. And that's one of the things with Preventive, right? Which is, you know, why do I have to be known to the child welfare system in order to access services? And so there's much, and this is great. I think we're all now starting to talk about this, whether it's at the city level or the state level. For sure, here in New York City, I know the mayor cares a lot about this work. But, you know, how do we create more support for family well-being? And what does that look like outside of the child welfare system? To your point, right, that stigma of, but this agency is about removing children from their home or investigating families for potential abuse or neglect. But they're also offering all of these upstream well-being services. Think of family enrichment centers, which is another amazing model. You know, is there a different way to provide those services that removes the stigma and that fear that prevents sometimes families from accessing services?
1: Well, unfortunately, that's all the time we have for this conversation. We've been speaking with Melanie Hartzog. She's the president and CEO of the New York Foundling. Mel, thank you so much for making the time. I really appreciate it.
14: Thank you for having me. Great conversation. Thank you.
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